Merry gathering of the country folk. Thunderstorm and shepherd's song, happy and grateful feelings after the storm. Beethoven noted in his sketches, quote, even without description, one will recognize the whole. Anyone who has ever had an idea of country life can imagine for himself what the author intends, end quote. The symphony is full of vivid descriptive passages, including a portrait of the out-of-tune village band in the Merry Gathering. But when he was once asked why he didn't make his thunderstorm more dramatic, he replied, any idiot can imitate a thunderstorm. It takes a genius to suggest one. End quote. If centaurs, satyrs, and other figures from classical mythology come to mind while you're listening, it's probably because that was the scenario Walt Disney used when he included this piece in his groundbreaking animated classic Fantasia. But now you hear the applause for Esa-Pekka Salonen, music director of the San Francisco Symphony, on stage to open this concert with the Symphony No. 6 in F major, the Pastoral Symphony by Beethoven.

0: You've just heard Beethoven's Symphony No. 6, his Pastoral Symphony. The San Francisco Symphony was conducted by music director Esa-Pekka Salonen. It's kind of amazing that Beethoven at this time was able to write a symphony as upbeat as the 6th, considering that not only was he completely deaf, he was suffering from an infection that threatened the loss of one of his fingers. Vienna was also surrounded by Napoleon's invading army. Beethoven had just been rejected by a prospective lady friend, again, and he'd had to move no less than 4 times that year. The fact that he survived all this probably led to the struggle and the victory of the 5th Symphony, which he was writing at the same time, with the Pastoral Symphony representing his relief. I'll be back in a moment with the second half of this concert by Esa-Pekka Salonen and the San Francisco Symphony. More music inspired by nature, including a concerto by Esa-Pekka Salonen himself. Recordings of Michael Tilson Thomas and the San Francisco Symphony are available on the orchestra's Grammy Award-winning in-house label, SFS Media. 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The San Francisco Symphony's Keeping Score series is available on Blu-ray and DVD for an in-depth exploration of some of the greatest pieces of music ever written. Beethoven's Eroica, Berlioz's Symphonie Fantastique, Ives' Holidays Symphony, Stravinsky's The Rite of Spring, and more. 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
1: Somehow we are still catching up with recordings made by the prolific Manfred Cordes. One of his recent works looks at the Italianate compositions by the Leiden-based Dutch composer Cornelis Schout. He happened to be a profound Glockenspiel specialist all this week on Millennium of Music.
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2: Welcome back to Davies Symphony Hall for the second half of this broadcast concert by the San Francisco Symphony with music director Esa-Pekka Salonen. I'm Rick Malone. Esa-Pekka Salonen is well known as a composer in addition to being a conductor, and he wrote his cello concerto in 2015, although some of the musical ideas, he says, can be traced back three decades earlier. He also decided to use some phrases from his 2010 solo cello work, Knock, Breathe, Shine. As he says, he always felt that the music of the solo piece was almost orchestral in its scope and character, and would function well within an orchestral environment. And he says he has always liked the idea of a virtuoso operating at the very limits of what is physically and sometimes mentally possible. In Nietzsche's words, "You have made danger your vocation. There is nothing contemptible in that," end quote. But, Salonen says, it's not just technical fireworks that make a concerto. Quote, "A true virtuoso can also capture the beauty and expression in the quietest moments to fill near stasis with life through a musician's imagination and ability to communicate," end quote. The first movement of Salonen's concerto opens with a kind of stylized version of cosmological chaos, a simple thought emerging out of a complex landscape. Out of this cloud of musical dust comes the solo cello line, like the trajectory of a moving object in space being followed and emulated by other lines, instruments, moving objects, a bit like a comet's tail, end quote. Eventually, the cloud is all that is left. The second movement starts and ends with more clouds, each one wedge-shaped, bracketing slow arches from the cello, which are looped electronically to create harmony from single lines. The finale opens with a slow brooding cello line that comes out from under the clouds. Various percussion instruments start a sort of rhythmic mantra that alternately accelerates and then diminishes, almost as if it's hyperventilating, until all that is left is the solo cello, climbing to a note that is almost as high as the highest note on a piano. Raina Udangas has been principal cello of the San Francisco Symphony since 2022, after serving as principal cello of the Utah Symphony and the Atlanta Symphony. This is his concerto debut with the San Francisco Symphony, and now you hear the applause from the musicians and the audience as he takes center stage to play the cello concerto by Esa-Pekka Salonen.

Music by Esa-Pekka Salonen, music director of the San Francisco Symphony. You heard his cello concerto, written in 2015, and the soloist was the symphony's principal cellist, Rena Udikas. Rena Udikas was born in Texas and began studying cello when he was just six. He studied at the University of Michigan, Indiana University, and the Curtis Institute, where one of his teachers was his former San Francisco Symphony colleague, Peter Wiley. He has served as principal cello for the mainly Mozart Festival and the Cabrillo Festival of Contemporary Music. He's been invited to serve as artist faculty at the Aspen Music Festival and the Brevard Music Center, and is a dedicated teacher and coach. And you can tell how popular he is, not only with the audience here at Davies Symphony Hall, but also with the musicians of the San Francisco Symphony. Much applause and banging of bows from his fellow string players in the orchestra. In a moment, Esa-Pekka Salonen will return with more music inspired by the natural world, Claude Debussy's moody musical portrait on one of his favorite places. You're listening to a broadcast concert by the San Francisco Symphony from Davies Symphony Hall. I'm Rick Malone. Claude Debussy hardly ever spoke about his childhood, but when he did, it was usually to talk about how he enjoyed the summers he and his family spent by the sea. At one point, his parents had wanted him to be a sailor, but a neighbor who had once studied with Chopin discovered his musical talent and gave him his first lessons. His love of the sea never left him, though. What he loved best about it, and what is reflected most in his music, is its unpredictability, its ever-changing nature. Debussy wrote La Mer in 1905. It's in three parts, From Dawn Till Noon on the Sea, The Play of the Waves, and Dialogue of the Wind and Sea.

And even on the printed page, the music looks so much like a wave that Debussy asked his publisher to print the famous wave by the Japanese artist Hokusai on the front cover. It was only Debussy's 7th major orchestral score, and when it was first performed, many of his admirers were shocked. They felt that he had left behind what Michael Steinberg calls the mist-washed, unmuscular delicacy, which they had most admired in his music. One of France's leading critics was worried that it was the first step towards what he called an Americanized Debussy, but Puccini called it Debussy's own revolt against Debussyism. Once again, here is Esa-Pekka Salonen, music director of the San Francisco Symphony, to lead them in La Mer, the Sea, by Claude Debussy.

You've just heard La Mer, The Sea, by Claude Debussy. The San Francisco Symphony was led by its music director, Esa-Pekka Salonen. Esa-Pekka Salonen has recorded La Mer with the Los Angeles Philharmonic for Sony Classical. Music director Michael Tilson Thomas leads the San Francisco Symphony in the Malambo from the Estancia Suite by Alberto Ginastera.

0: Malambo from Estancia by Alberto Ginastera. Music director Michael Tilson Thomas led the San Francisco Symphony, recorded live at Davies Symphony Hall in December of 1997. You've been listening to a broadcast concert of the San Francisco Symphony from Davies Symphony Hall, featuring music inspired in part by nature. The symphony's principal cello, Rene Udikas, was the soloist for the cello concerto by Esa-Pekka Salonen, who also led the orchestra in the Symphony No. 6, the Pastoral Symphony by Beethoven, and La Mer, the Sea, by Debussy. These broadcast concerts are produced by the San Francisco Symphony and music director Esa-Pekka Salonen, president Priscilla B. Gieselin, and chief executive officer Matthew Spivey. This broadcast was recorded by John Johansson and edited by Jason O'Connell, and the program notes were adapted from those written by James M. Keller, Esa-Pekka Salonen, and Michael Steinberg. National syndication of these concerts is provided by the WFMT Radio Network. 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

I can't even believe that we have missed, over the course of the last years, even more recordings with Manfred Cordes. And in this case, we missed the recording he did with Weser Renaissance a few years back, dedicated to the Leiden-born composer Cornelis Schaert. This sounds like a true hardcore Dutch experience, but Schaert himself spent a great deal of time in Italy, and these are Italian madrigals and dances. This week on Millennium of Music, I'm Robert Aubrey Davis. These notes are extensively a study of the importance of Leiden, which was actually more populated than Amsterdam in the 16th century. The great university founded by William of Orange was there, and Cornelis wound up having a pretty prosperous father, but he spends a huge amount of time in Italy as a young man and brings back the latest Italian styles. He also got to be, and this is how we know him, a specialist in the world of glockenspiels. He had a huge number of contracts dealing with glockenspiels, very important, particularly in churches in the Netherlands. And very famously, there's even some glockenspiel tunes referred to in the famous Flautenlusthof collection. What is so extraordinary is that in this Italian work, he became very, very influenced by some of the great Italian masters that he came to know and love, and whose music he very much was inspired by. It is reflected in the 1600 publication, his first book of madrigals for five voices. Then we have a collection in 1603, which is not on this recording, of Dutch madrigals, believe it or not, which apparently one or two are quite extraordinary. But in 1611, he brings out the collection called the Marriage Madrigals, the nuptial madrigals dedicated to the god Hymen, the charming winged youth with a wedding flare in his hand, wearing a yellow veil and adorned with a wreath of flowers, a symbol for the wedding and the marriage ceremony. So that's what this extraordinary collection is, and let's launch into it. You'll hear some, we'll actually begin with the great hymn to Hymen. But you're also going to hear in this recording a number of pavans and galliards on different church modes, and they are quite sophisticated and beautiful. He lives on to 1616. So we have pavans and galliards and the nuptial madrigals of Cornelis Schaert.

Cornelis Schout and the history of Leiden. It's important as a university town. It's important as a church town, what's going on politically, explained enormously in these notes. But in our case and for our purposes, yet another one of these incredible recordings of things that we've never heard before, featuring Weser Renaissance and Manfred Cordes on Millennium of Music. I'm Robert Aubrey Davis.

I'm Robert Aubrey Davis. Well, as I say, Cornelis Schaerd had spent time in Italy, not just meeting, but studying works by Luca Marenzio and Croce and the Gabriellis, and even noting how some of this material was brought back to lowlands and the Netherlands with Sweelinck and Jacques de Verde and others. But this recording with Weser Renaissance and Manfred Cordes launches again. We'll have a chance to actually begin with one of these huge Pavane and Galliard settings and modes, and then some of these other Italianate celebrations of wedding. The Nuptial Madrigals, Pavanes and Galliards by Cornelis Schaerd with Weser Renaissance and Manfred Cordes.

Well, it's amazing to imagine that we have missed, and in fact, I have to say in a couple of weeks, 3 weeks or so, we'll have yet another one of the recordings of the Weser Renaissance and Manfred Cordis we missed. But in this case, the Nuptial Madrigals and Pavans and Galliards by Cornelis Schout, this week right here on Millennium of Music. I'm Robert Aubrey Davis.

I'm Robert Aubrey Davis. As we note, Manfred Cordes often works with municipalities or regions to celebrate music from that area, and we've heard a number of those. He's even working quite recently with an ensemble dedicated exclusively to music from a certain region. And we're going to come back to those recordings as well. But in this case, we are hearing the Nuptial Madrigals and the Pavans and Galliards by the Leiden-based composer Cornelis Schout.

Cornelis Schout, and these are the nuptial madrigals, Pavans and Galliards, and I'm actually sitting on three recordings of Manfred Cordis and his Weser Renaissance we've never heard. That's one of them. In a few weeks, we'll hear another one, and I think very probably sometime after that, and the weeks after that, we'll hear yet another, but he's apparently tireless and apparently keeps recording. So I think we will continue this extraordinary series. For complete information about the ensemble and about this recording, simply go to our website, millenniumofmusic.com. We're always very pleased when you do. Our technical director is Christopher Drummond, and for the program, this has been your producer and host. I'm Robert Aubrey Davis.

0: American Independence Day isn't the only national holiday in July. Canada and France also have major celebrations this month, and on the next With Heart and Voice, we'll pay tribute to their contributions to sacred choral and organ music. Great compositions by Lily Boulanger, César Franck, and others. I'm Peter Dubois, and I hope you'll join me for the festivities.
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2: Where are you headed off to this summer? May I suggest the Joyful Island? A painting of the Greek island of Kythera, best known as the mythical birthplace of the goddess Aphrodite, held sway over this composer, Claude Debussy, for the length of a piece. He called it L'Île Joyeuse, because how could you not be joyful on the Isle of Love? Claude Debussy's making a joyful noise this hour.

0: Trio Wanderer performing Soir Matin by Mel Bonis. We're mining for inspiration. Coming up next.
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0: Consider this. You and I have more to be inspired by than anyone who lived before us. There's just more history, right? There's more history to learn about and marvel at, if you can make the time, of course. The first movement of this piece by Kevin Putz was inspired by an event in 2022. The second movement makes use of a musical form from the 14th century. See, Mozart never had that option. He had to make do with the 1700s and before. He did okay. But you and I have so much to choose from. We have no excuse for not being inspired.

0: Stéphane Deneuve. That piece grew out of composer Kevin Putz's friendship with conductor Deneuve, leading the St. Louis Symphony Orchestra. The Cupboard Under the Stairs, coming up.
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2: How will Washington National Opera move forward in preparation for its first full season outside the Kennedy Center? The company is creating a national network of support as it brings a full season of productions to venues around the Washington area, and this week on La Tempo, we'll hear about its plans. I'm Rachel Katz, and I'll chat with Artistic Director Francesca Cimbello, General Director Timothy O'Leary, and Mark Skorka, Chair of the new National Friends of Washington Opera. That's A Tempo, Saturday night at 7 on the Classical Network.
0: Apparently the canon of Sainte-Chapelle got annoyed enough by the sound of this composer learning to play the viol as a young boy. He asked that he practice in a room under the stairs. How very Harry Potter. I guess he got better. Here's his suite for viol, performed by La Réveuse.

0: Please join me, Stephen Sametz, this week on Sounds Choral, when I'll be presenting a choral aviary. 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That's this week on Sounds Choral, Sunday at 2,
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1: Hans Christian Andersen once said, "Where words fail, music speaks." Has that ever happened to you? When you hear a melody and it just takes you out of yourself for a second? Somehow everything feels a little lighter. It could be one of the gentle flowing lines of Fanny Mendelssohn. Or the soaring, joyful energy of Samuel Coleridge Taylor. 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

0: It's Jerzy Belolovec conducting the BBC Symphony Orchestra, the Symphony No. 6 by Antonín Dvořák.
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0: traditional romantic era sounds with just a slight bending of the rules. Alexander Glazunov's Violin Concerto in A Minor, Opus 82. Violinist Nathan Milstein performing alongside the Pittsburgh Symphony. And William Steinberg conducting.
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3: It was a time when composers crafted music that was a little like fancy desserts, rich and elaborate. The Baroque era. 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
1: Heading into the weekend, feel free to just take a moment and, I don't know, tune out from the world and tune into a moment of musical joy here. It's a piece called O Carolyn Sweet in Baroque Style by Irish composer Thomas C. Kelly, and truly no ensemble better to serve it up than the Irish Chamber Orchestra and Finola Hunt at the podium.

0: Well, the planet Jupiter is persistently stormy, so why would you get anything less from Mozart's Jupiter Symphony? His 41st in C major, Charles Mackerras at the podium there, conducting the Prague Chamber Orchestra.
1: How will Washington National Opera move forward in preparation for its first full season outside the Kennedy Center? The company is creating a national network of support as it brings a full season of productions to venues around the Washington area, and this week on La Tempo, we'll hear about its plans. I'm Rachel Katz, and I'll chat with Artistic Director Francesca Cimbello, General Director Timothy O'Leary, and Mark Skorka, Chair of the new National Friends of Washington Opera. That's A Tempo, Saturday night at 7 on the Classical Network.

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0: that, my friend, was the work that Beethoven performed at a charity concert. His farewell to the stage as his deafness made performance impossible. His 7th piano trio in B-flat major, known as Archduke, performed for you there by the Beaux-Arts Trio.
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0: borrowing a plethora of melodies from his early ballets. 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
1: 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I'm Rachel Katz, and I'll chat with Artistic Director Francesca Cimbello, General Director Timothy O'Leary, and Mark Skorka, Chair of the new National Friends of Washington Opera. 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
3: Like that soft glow of morning light just seeping through the window. There's a real gentleness here to this reverie by Claude Debussy.

0: Kind of hard to believe that Foray's heart wasn't really in it at first when he started crafting that. His Masks and Bergamasks, Opus 112, the Orpheus Chamber Orchestra performing. I'm Melanie Renata. Thanks for being with me this morning. Be good to yourself today, and be good to your neighbor too, okay?
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0: I've always grown up with a lot of variety in my life, and I think that's been the thing that's made me into the person I am.
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0: The Romanza from Luisa Adolfo Lebeau, performed by Thomas Albertus Ehrenberger and pianist Barbara Moser. Don't you just hate it when you feel a cold come on right as you take a vacation? You're not alone.
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2: How will Washington National Opera move forward in preparation for its first full season outside the Kennedy Center? 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I'm Rachel Katz, and I'll chat with Artistic Director Francesca Cimbello, General Director Timothy O'Leary, and Mark Skorka, Chair of the new National Friends of Washington Opera. That's iTempo, Saturday night at 7 on the Classical Network.
0: Edward Elgar suffered from a severe ear infection during this trip to Italy. He sketched the main theme for In the South after he got lost on a narrow mountain path. The title refers to the exact spot where he sat to watch a shepherd work. Alexander Gibson conducts the Royal Scottish National Orchestra. Here's In the South Overture.

0: Elgar's In the South Overture, performed by the Scottish National Orchestra under Alexander Gibson. We'll hang out in Italy a little longer. Stick around.
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0: Respighi based his Pines of Rome on the actual measurements of the ancient Appian Way. He visited the site at midnight to study the acoustic echo of the stone walls. Sounds like a very Respighi kind of thing to do. Asia Way conducts the Minnesota Orchestra. Here's the Pines of Rome.

0: such an awesome recording. Autry Norma Spiegi's Pines of Rome from the Minnesota Orchestra under Aji Owe. I'm Vernon Neal. Join me over on Rhapsody in Black this week. I feature conductor Kedrick Armstrong.
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0: Joaquin Rodrigo lost his sight completely at age 3. He worked out this entire complex score in tactile braille music notation. He then sat down and dictated the music note by note, instrument by instrument to a copyist, while his wife Victoria proofread the manuscript. Eduardo Fernandez is the guitar soloist. Here is the Concierto de Aranjuez.

0: The Concierto de Aranjuez from Joaquin Rodrigo, performed by guitarist Eduardo Fernandez alongside the English Chamber Orchestra.
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0: Brahms originally planned a massive four-movement symphony for this work you're about to hear, but ended up ripping out two of the middle movements and replacing them with a single adagio. He sent this terrifyingly difficult solo part to a virtuosic superstar, Joseph Joachim, who then fired back a warning that the piece was technically unplayable. Anna-Sophie Mutter is the soloist here, with Herbert von Karajan leading the Berlin Philharmonic. Here's the third movement of Johannes Brahms' Violin Concerto.

0: Francis Poulenc's novelette number one.
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1: 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I'm Rachel Katz, and I'll chat with Artistic Director Francesca Cimbello, General Director Timothy O'Leary, and Mark Skorka, Chair of the new National Friends of Washington Opera. 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
0: Sarah Willis accidentally started a musical revolution when she packed up her French horn and flew to Havana, becoming the first classical soloist to record an entire album of concertos with a Cuban orchestra. Here she is with the Havana Lyceum Orchestra. This is Mozart's Horn Concerto No. 3.

0: The Horn Concerto No. 3 from Mozart, performed by Sarah Willis and the Havana Lyceum Orchestra, led by Jose Antonio Mendez Padron. I'm Vernon Neal. Thanks for being here with me this morning.
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1: Yikes and away. Great score that Korngold wrote for The Adventures of Robin Hood. And guess what? It celebrates almost three June birthdays. If Olivia de Havilland's mother would have been a little quicker on the draw there. Her birthday's July 1st. But two of the stars of The Adventures of Robin Hood have June birthdays. Now, the reason we're celebrating June birthdays is I was sick the Saturday we were supposed to celebrate them in June. So what the heck? We're going to do it now. Belated birthdays.

0: A suite from The Wizard of Oz. So many of us, that was our first movie, the first memory of watching a movie, perhaps, to celebrate the belated June birthdays of Frank Morgan and Judy Garland.
1: Ariel and all her friends are bound to make a big splash when the Yardley Players present Disney's The Little Mermaid, July 10th to 19th at the Kelsey Theater on Mercer County Community College's West Windsor campus, 1200 Old Trenton Road. 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
0: Now, when you think about it, this superstar only had a career that lasted about 10 years. And it's amazing when you realize how much she changed the face of Hollywood and cinema in general. Norma Jean Mortensen, Marilyn Monroe, born June 1st, 1926. She's known for playing, you know, those blonde bombshell characters, and she was really bothered about the fact that she was always kind of cast, or often cast, as the ditzy blonde. She studied with Lee Strasberg at the Actors Studio and was quite the serious actress and really meticulous about her craft. She signed short-term film contracts with Fox, first of all. In 1950, she made some minor appearances in All About Eve and The Asphalt Jungle. And then in 1953, really came her breakthrough with the film noir Niagara, and then Gentlemen Prefer Blondes, How to Marry a Millionaire. She founded her own production company in 1956, I think, after she did Bus Stop. She did The Misfits. And then in 1962, her last film, Something's Gotta Give, she was fired from that and died soon after. But The Prince and the Showgirl was 1957 with Laurence Olivier, and that has something to do with the music that I selected for you. It's a really lovely 2011 film about Marilyn. My Week with Marilyn starred Michelle Williams, Kenneth Branagh, Eddie Redmayne, Julia Ormond, Emma Watson, and Judi Dench, all about the making of The Prince and the Showgirl. And it's the concerns the week during the shooting when Monroe was escorted around London by Eddie Redmayne's character after her husband, Arthur Miller, returned to the United States. Andre Desplat did the music. Here's My Week with Marilyn.

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3: We're off to Egypt on this week's Sunday Opera with a production of Verdi's Aida from the Paris Opera, featuring Sayoa Hernandez in the title role and Piotr Bachawa as her Radames. 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
0: Well, there are two birthdays involved in this movie and the terrific music, of course, by Eric Korngold. Basil Rathbone, born 13th of June, 1892. He was born in Johannesburg in South Africa, and he died in New York at the age of 75 in 1967, and he played Sir Guy of Gisborne. Remember that? And the wonderful fencing scene with the other birthday gentleman, Errol Flynn, born on the 20th of June, 1909, in Battery Point, Tasmania, in Australia. Yeah, and he passed away at the age of 50 in Vancouver in October of 1959. Well, here we go. Eric Korngold's wonderful music, The Adventures of Robin Hood.

0: Oh, that fabulous swashbuckling score by Eric Korngold from The Adventures of Robin Hood with the National Philharmonic, celebrating the double birthdays of Basil Rathbone and Errol Flynn. And a big happy birthday on July 3rd to Jack Alexander, the latest merry man in the brood of Steve and Emily in Fargo. We wish you a very happy birthday. I'm Lynn Warfel.
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2: How will Washington National Opera move forward in preparation for its first full season outside the Kennedy Center? 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I'm Rachel Katz, and I'll chat with Artistic Director Francesca Cimbello, General Director Timothy O'Leary, and Mark Skorka, Chair of the new National Friends of Washington Opera. 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
4: This little ballet was a collaboration between husband and wife, the husband William Grant Still and his wife Verna Arvey. I'm not sure what I make of it. It's Miss Sally's party, so get this. Miss Sally has a party, right? And all the kids come, young people. The prize is a cake, and you have to compete in the cakewalk. One really nasty bully type decides he's going to cheat, until a couple of kids put a stop to that. But at the end of the day, Miss Sally wins the cake. Is that fair, I ask you? Miss Sally's party coming up. You don't have to dress.

0: a little stride piano for your Saturday, UB's Lucky Day. Music by William Bolcom, paying tribute to UB Blake, and that was Marc-André Hamelin playing piano.
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2: How will Washington National Opera move forward in preparation for its first full season outside the Kennedy Center? 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I'm Rachel Katz, and I'll chat with Artistic Director Francesca Cimbello, General Director Timothy O'Leary, and Mark Skorka, Chair of the new National Friends of Washington Opera. That's La Tempo, Saturday night at 7 on the Classical Network.
0: This is a ballet from 1940 by William Grant Still. He did the music, the libretto. The story was by Verna Arvey, his wife. It was first performed in May of 1941, and it's all about Miss Sally's party, and the highlight is a cake. Ooh. The origin of the dance, the cakewalk, is a dancing contest, and if you're the best dancer, you get the cake. Now, the leading contestants are Jake, who's Miss Sally's boyfriend, and this kind of not-so-nice guy named Jim Slick, right? So they give him that name. Well, Jim Slick's going to kind of try to cheat and get the cake, and these two boys sneak up on it and sneak up on him and put a frog down his shirt, so his choreography goes a little awry, and Jake wins the cake, meaning Miss Sally does. I can't pass judgment on that, I guess. Miss Sally's Party, here's the Plymouth Music Series Orchestra, led by Philip Brunel.

0: Miss Sally's party. The bad guy is defeated and Miss Sally and her boyfriend Jake win the cake. Yeah, I know. It's her party. Doesn't see us. Well, hopefully she shared. William Grant Still's music with Philip Brunel and the Plymouth Music Series Orchestra.
1: 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I grew up in the area. I found it on the radio and have been listening ever since. My parents used to play classical music at home, and it just becomes part of your DNA. I really like the variety that the classical network plays. I listen to music that on my own I might not have chosen to listen to, but then I get exposed to it and I listen to it and I learn to like it. I love the fact that there's no commercials. Something has to pay the bills, so I'm really happy to support the radio station because otherwise it won't exist. Enlightened self-interest. I want to keep the radio station on the air. I'm a sustaining member because that way it's done. I know I've done my fair share, and I don't have to think about it anymore. I'm Carol Brooks Thomas from Hamilton, New Jersey, and I'm a supporter of the Classical Network because I want to make sure the radio station is there.
0: This is music by American composer Virgil Thompson, his symphony on a hymn tune. He wrote it between 1926 and 28 while he was studying with Nadia Boulanger in Paris. Symphony on a hymn tune with the Eastman Rochester Symphony led by Howard Hanson.

0: Virgil Thomson's Symphony on a Hymn Tune, composed between 1926 and 1928 while he was in Paris studying with Nadia Boulanger, but it wasn't premiered until February of 1945, with Thomson leading the Philharmonic Symphony in New York City. And it's kind of, he combines a How Firm a Foundation and the hymn Jesus Loves Me, and then works in For He's a Jolly Good Fellow. And I think there's a certain joyful theology about that as well. I'd like to hear that at a church service. Anyway, and that was the Eastman Rochester Symphony Orchestra led by Howard Hanson. I'm Lynn Morfel.
1: It was the summer of 1739 when three friends got together to play music. Hi, I'm Toni Morris. 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
3: Welcome to the Classical Network in Concert. I'm David Ozenberg. Each week at this time, we bring you special, proprietary, unique programming, front row seats for the world-class music making that happens right in our area. And I want to take this opportunity here, because we're not even a week out from it, to thank all of you who stepped up and made our 2026 end of fiscal campaign, which our slogan was E Pluribus Unum, Magna Musica Pro Omnibus, From Many One, Great Music for All, a resounding success. We not only came in and met our goal before the month of June, we did it with 36 hours to spare. So thank you to all of you. And what that membership, keeping this multi-award-winning station going, does is it gives you this incredible talent and opportunities to hear music being made dynamically right in our region. And since it is the month of July, as we have done for so many years, these weeks and these Mondays in July will be given over to hearing the Raritan River Music Festival, which takes place every year in May, every Saturday night in May. And this year was the 37th annual Raritan River Music Festival. And with me, as they have been for so many of these years broadcasting these concerts, are the founders of the festival, the curators of the festival, good friends of the station, one of the best guitar duos around, Laura Altman and Michael Newman. Thank you both for being here, and thank you once again for bringing us another full layout of your festival for May. This one's very eclectic with even a little bit of a timely theme. So thanks for bringing these concerts to our audience.
4: David, as always, it's a great pleasure, and we're so fortunate here in Western New Jersey to have WWFM as a partner. And people should remember, these broadcasts are also going to be webcasts. You'll be able to listen to the concerts well into the future.
3: And whenever they want to, and from wherever they want to. Now, this year, you chose to have a little subtext, which was timely. You called it 250 Years of Great American Music. Of the four groups of musicians we will hear over these next 4 weeks, that was going to be difficult for three of them, or two and a half of them, we'll say, just because of the instruments they had and the time periods or what was written for these instruments, what repertoire there is for these instruments. But they all gave it a really good attempt. And I think you were really pleased with the results. But just talk about a little bit about how the mission and trying to tie it into American music was a focus of this year's festival.
5: As you probably are aware, funding was available for 250th events. And one of our major funders is the Hunterdon County Cultural and Heritage Commission, which got some money from the federal government for these events. So that was the mission of, I think, like anybody who was getting money from practically any government source, was trying to find ways to tie their programming into the 250th anniversary of the U.S. So I will say we weren't totally motivated by pure love of the anniversary of the United States, sorry.
4: Well, let's say Laura is the practical one. I was purely motivated by the artist.
5: Full of patriotism.
4: And also that federal funding did come from the National Endowment of the Arts, which has been, as we know, going through some difficult times. But their support this year was specifically for cultural events related to the 250th. And of course, Western New Jersey, man, that is where it was happening in the Revolution. We'll talk more about the Battle of Trenton later, but so much of Western New Jersey at the time was Hunterdon County, which is the base of Raritan River Music Festival. Many pivotal moments took place in the taverns as well as on the battlefields of Western New Jersey.
3: We'll touch on that. I think another unique aspect of this year's festival is, like I said, I haven't been keeping numbers over the years or doing the math, but these four concerts are only going to feature nine musicians total for all four concerts if you total them all up. And that's really, I don't know if this is a word, that's really chamberizing this to its optimum, I think, as far as bringing chamber music. And of course, you've had ensembles of all sizes as best you could fit them in the venues you have over the years, over the many decades. But I thought that was very economical of you in this 37th year.
5: Well, you know, chamber music is a very unspecific term, but like basically music you can play in a small venue, like your bedroom or, you know, right, if you're courtly or whatever, you play it inside your house is basically the implication of it. You know, two instruments, that's very likely at home you could have two instruments hanging around. But I think the key requirement of chamber music is basically that both parts are substantial contributors. It's not one just plays a couple of chords here and there and the other one is doing everything. So there's a lot of music that qualifies with complex parts, even stuff that is sometimes considered accompaniment, like stuff by Brahms for violin and piano. The piano part is pretty serious.
4: And in fact, Beethoven's sonatas, he called them sonata for the piano and violin. Right. He got that word in first.
5: I'll say, yeah, just that by way of explanation, in more modern times, there's a distinction sometimes drawn in the business between like equal part ensembles like guitar duo and they call them like sonata team. So like someone plays the piano to accompany a violinist who requires accompaniment or else the violin doesn't sound good.
3: Like a voice recital too.
5: Right. Exactly. So like they just have to have the piano, but in modern times it's become that's being a soloist is doing something with piano. But you know, traditionally, no, that I don't think that ever was true at the time this music was written.
4: I think a really important distinction is that there's no conductor. You know, when you're talking about an orchestra or a really big ensemble, there's one person who's standing up there telling everybody what to do. With this concept of chamber music, it's a very democratic process. You have to learn a lot about interpersonal relations as well as about the music itself to have successful groups. And this idea has gone on forever. And you'll hear in the four concerts of the festival, chamber music from the 16th century up through music written in 2026.
5: It's also, chamber music has a major social component. Like the people used to have the ability to entertain themselves through electronica, you know, like you had to do stuff if you wanted to do stuff after dinner, you know, you had to do it yourself. And so, you know, playing music at home, getting together with other people and having musical entertainment, it was a major industry for a long, long time. And like, we just never does that, except maybe teenagers in the garage, you know, the garage band. That's a social music making. But otherwise, people don't just make music socially, which is probably a great loss to our lives. But what are you going to do?
3: And whether it's an orchestra of 100 plus, a Mahler size, Wagner size orchestra, whether it's two people on a stage, which are three of the concerts we'll hear in your series this year, festival this year, whether it's the founding fathers back in 1776, it all comes down to that phrase which we used in our pledge campaign, and they wanted to be the motto of the country, right? E pluribus unum, from many you bring one, you bring music together and you make music together. One of the other really unique features about the Raritan River Music Festival is the concerts are held at different venues across the great middle part of New Jersey. And this first concert we're going to hear on this occasion, which took place on May 2nd, features a very unique duo of instruments, but it also takes place And one of the musicians will kid about this, that they've never played a concert in this type of venue before. It takes place in the historic Hunterdon County Courthouse in Flemington. And, you know, Laura, in your kind of press release, you noted that many of these festival venues, they predate the American Revolution. The congregations of some of the churches we're going to hear over these weeks were founded by people who were among the first European settlers in North America. And some of them, like this first venue, just have real historic significance, not only for the people in the area, for New Jersey, but for the country. So talk about our first venue, where we're going to be at.
5: Well, the first venue is the old Hunterdon County Courthouse. There's a new one, so just to say, they don't have trials in this one anymore. Right. But it was really, really famous for the Lindbergh trial. So the Charles Lindbergh's child was abducted and found murdered. And the trial was held in Flemington, New Jersey, in this courthouse. And it was like the first trial of the century, you know, like the OJ trial. It just got massive media attention. And the county had kind of let the courthouse languish because it was expensive to, you know, it's an old building to take care of it. And I mean, I think the courthouse itself dates back much late. It's like from the probably early 19th century. They did a big, huge, really, really good renovation of it to use as a, you know, public space for concerts, meetings. They have some of their old offices and stuff are galleries for art. They did keep the jail cells in the back, which is kind of creepy. But because, you know, like that was part of the Lindbergh trial, and I didn't realize when we started using it how important it was to people who live around Flemington. And when we said we were going to start using the courthouse for concerts, they all, of course, brought back their memories of, well, my father played so-and-so in the reenactment of the trial of the century, and my aunt was blah, blah. You know, so like people they knew and relatives and stuff used to do a reenactment every year of this Lindbergh trial as a, you know, like a community theater event, and tons of people took part in it, which I was, you know, blissfully unaware of, not being from Flemington.
4: You talked about people in the community doing reenactment. Well, what about the ones that were actually really there? Because the the Lindbergh baby kidnapping trial was 1935. We started the festival in 1990. There were actually a number of people around who remembered the trial, and one of our board members, the board of trustees of Raritan River Music, her grandfather was the sheriff of Hunterdon County during the trial and escorted Bruno Hauptmann from the cells that you walk past coming into the concert venue, into the courtroom, and out again every day.
5: People are really attached to it in Hunterdon County, as it turned out. They all have fond memories. They're really excited to see it recommissioned and in use for the public.
3: So in this historic but infamous and notorietal place, we're going to hear the first concert of the 37th annual Raritan River Music Festival. And this is a duo, but I, for the life of me, can't think of another one like this. They, in fact, joke when we'll hear from the musicians that there really was no repertoire for them. But you've dealt with them before. You've had them before. This is the duo Jalal, which is Catherine Lockwood on viola. Catherine was a past cadenza guest many years ago because she was a longtime member of the Lark Quartet, which I think you also had as guests. And I interviewed all four of them, and one of the four of them's apartment in New York City many, many, many years ago. And then her husband, Yusif Sharonik, who plays percussion. So viola and percussion. Talk a little bit about how you know the duo Jalal and how you wanted them for this season.
4: As you pointed out, we had met Catherine with the Lark Quartet many years ago. Yusif was a member of Ethos Percussion, a founding member of Ethos Percussion Ensemble that has performed at Raritan River Music Festival a couple of times. When we found out that they were working together as a team, we thought, that's it. A creative couple figuring out what they can do to pool their resources. And it's very similar to the path that Laura and I have taken, some other friends of ours, a duo of harmonica and flute, you know, really creating repertory that is going to be available for generations to come. That's an exciting part of what we do. And certainly with Duo Jalal, that's been a huge focus of their artistry.
3: So let's go to May 2nd at historic Hunterdon County Courthouse for the first concert in this year's 37th annual Raritan River Music Festival. The two musicians in Duo Jalal, Catherine Lockwood and Yusuf Shronik, will announce the pieces, talk about the pieces beforehand, and the first piece up will be a piece commissioned by them way back when they started in 2005, kind of getting the ball rolling for the repertoire that didn't exist for them, a work by John Petitucci. So let's go there now for this program by Duo Jalal.
6: Hello, everyone, and thank you so much for coming. Just a quick word before we start our first piece. My name is Yusuf Shronik, and this is my wife and duo partner, Catherine Lockwood. We're very happy to be here. Thank you to Michael and Laura for inviting us back. I think we were here last time just after COVID, and we played outside, so we're really happy to be returning. We have a nice program set together. It's all American composers. And as you can imagine, with a duo like this, there wasn't a lot of repertoire when we first started playing, so we had to find new pieces to play. So when we started, we asked our friends and colleagues that we were playing with, and John Petitucci, who's one of the top jazz bass players in the world, Catherine was playing with John, and we asked him about writing a piece, and he said, sure. So you'll hear, basically what we do is like this mix of chamber music and world music and jazz, and this is all really built into John Petitucci's piece. And I will go through as we're going and just let you know the instruments that I play, because some of them are a little unusual. You'll probably recognize most of the stuff, or those of, I guess you might see up here, I'm going to put a maraca on my foot. This is a djembe from West Africa, and the one drum I'm going to pick up a little later is called the ocean drum, and I think you'll understand why it's called the ocean drum.

0: You are listening to the opening concert of this year, the 37th annual Raritan River Music Festival, which took place back on May 2nd. All the concerts in the festival take place on Saturday nights in May, and we've been bringing them to you for a number of years. And we just heard Duo Jalal, which is Catherine Lockwood on viola and Yusuf Shronik on percussion, in a work they had commissioned for them when they began this unlikely duo of instruments by John Patitucci called Scenes for Viola and Percussion. The next music, which Catherine will introduce to the audience at hand, is by a composer named Kurt Rohde, called All Is Made Is All Well from Suite, and she'll talk about that. Once again, let's go back to Duo Jalal.
1: Okay, so Yusuf mentioned that was one of our first pieces that we played. Now we're going to play for you a brand new piece, something we got about 4 weeks ago from a new commission, a wonderful composer and a violist, Kurt Rohde. I first met Kurt at a music festival in the summer, a weekend of chamber music up in the Catskills, and he was composer in residence. And I got to know him really well. I got to know his music really well. We put two and two together and thought, well, he's a violist. He's the perfect composer to commission for this piece. So he gave us this music. This is actually just one movement of a multi-movement work that we've still yet to learn. But the whole suite, you know, it's a play on words. The suite really is about the Bach cello suites that are spelled S-U-I-T-E. And this one he's put suite like it's as sweet or salty, right? And then the All Is Made Is All is a play on the words from Alemann, which is a Baroque dance that is found as the second movement of a Bach cello suite. So he's done a lot of play on words, and the other movements are a lot of that same sort of thing. So this is a very quirky dance, just like Kurt is quirky, and it never really rests. You'll never really feel like where the exact pulse is. So we hope you enjoy this brand new work of ours.

0: We're listening to the opening concert of this year's the 37th Annual Raritan River Music Festival. The concerts take place every Saturday night in May. This was the first concert on May 2nd at historic Hunterdon County Courthouse in Flemington. We're listening to Duo Jalal, the unlikely pairing of Catherine Lockwood on viola and her husband Yusif Sharonik on percussion. And now the next two pieces will feature them in solo roles. They will introduce the pieces. First, we'll hear Catherine on viola and then Yusif with his own work.
1: I think the last time we played for this music series, we played a piece by Kenji Bunch, and we had commissioned a piece from him that we play as a duo. And so when we were looking around for some solos, I thought, ooh, I love Kenji Bunch's music. So I dug through his catalog of pieces, and I found this piece called The Eternal Return for solo viola. He wrote this piece for himself for his solo CD called Unleashed. He was trying to explore two very important things in this. One is, it's important to understand that a lot of Kenji's music, he uses scordatura, which means that you retune the strings to different pitches so that you could get, instead of straight fifths, you can get fourths and sixths in there. So he said with that kind of tuning, it's really hard to modulate any time. So he wanted to explore more modulation in his music. And he does that a lot. It's an ever-changing modulation. And then the other thing that he wanted to explore was the wide range of what the viola is capable of. And The Eternal Return is a reference to a Buddhist concept of perpetual life, like, or perpetual movement, meaning that there's, I'm not going to say this very well, so you can correct me if I'm wrong, but basically what it means is that there is no destination in life. The life is the journey. So I hope you enjoy The Eternal Return by Kenji Bunch.

I'm going to play a piece I wrote called Shaker Talk. For the longest time, I've been really fascinated by shaker players, especially in Brazil and in Venezuela. And if you've ever seen some of these shaker players, they're really virtuosos. So I have a few different sets of, these are called cachixi, they're from Brazil. They're just basket shakers with a little gourd on the bottom. And I have one set of maracas from Venezuela. So the idea with this piece is that this hand is one person, this hand is another person. One guy comes up, another guy comes up, they have a little conversation. Then one guy goes away, another guy comes up, they have a conversation, and I think you'll get the idea. But I like the idea that this is one person, and they have little dances with each other. So it's meant to be silly, it's meant to be funny. If you laugh, that's great, I'll be really happy. And I wrote it just as kind of like a break from life to stop playing drums for a while and play shakers, but I hope you enjoy it, called Shaker Talk.

We're listening to the first concert in this year's 37th annual Raritan River Music Festival, which took place at the historic Hunterdon County Courthouse in Flemington, New Jersey, back on May 2nd. We're hearing the duo Jalal, viola and percussion, Catherine Lockwood and Yusuf Sharonik. And now they're going to perform music by, first, a woman who ties into the American theme of the whole festival, in that she is of Native American heritage. It's a work that was originally written for solo cello, arranged here for viola and a percussion part added, and it's called Can't.

0: B, music of Dawn Avery, and that'll be introduced to the audience by our musicians. And then following that, music of a very well-known composer, one of the most performed and in-demand American composers going. And she ain't that old. She won the Pulitzer Prize, the youngest composer ever to win the Pulitzer Prize, the very talented Caroline Shaw.
1: So we're really excited to bring this next piece to you called Can't Be by Dawn Avery. It's a brand new arrangement, and we were looking around for Native American composers, and Dawn Avery is of Mohawk descent. She'd written this originally for solo cello, and we emailed her at her university where she teaches. I can't remember which university it is. Anyway, she immediately said yes. We asked if she could transcribe it for viola and if Yusuf could add a percussion part and do his magic with his percussion arranging. This piece was originally premiered in New York City with a single dancer. It's Can't Be a Good Girl is the underlying message in there. What she's really talking about is that women sort of can be a bit bound by trying to do everything, trying to look after everybody else. And this is about her promoting that women should put women first and find their own power. And to quote Dawn, she wrote this: "Can't be is about all of the things we don't want to be and all of the things we think we can't be and absolutely positively will not be." So musically, this piece is very fierce and sometimes relentless, but there is a moment of peace in the middle of this. It's a traditional blessing, a Mohawk traditional blessing, that loosely translates to "Let it be so." So we hope you enjoy Dawn's Avery, Can't Be.

we're going to do another set of solos. The piece I chose for this set is by another female composer by the name of Caroline Shaw. She's a wonderful composer, violinist, and a singer. I don't know if you've ever heard of the group Roomful of Teeth. She's been a member of that for a decade or more. This piece has two sort of points to it that she was also making, the old and the new. The new is extended techniques, meaning things that you haven't seen yet, and you can make extended techniques any which way you like. And for this piece, she has put a bunch of scribbles on the top of some notes, and it means to distort the sound so that it's not a pure sound, and you can improvise whatever you like with that particular distortion. The other thing that she's trying to bring through with this is the old. And in Manus Tuus, literally translates to into your hands. She takes a slice of a quote from a 1575 motet by the English composer Thomas Tallis. And so you hear in the chord progression sort of takes you back a couple of decades and maybe even across the pond to the Canterbury Cathedral where he used to sing. So I hope you enjoy In Manus Tuus by Caroline Shaw.

0: We're listening to Duo Jalal, the unlikely duo of viola and percussion. Catherine Lockwood on viola, Yusif Shronik on percussion. The first concert of this year's 37th annual Raritan River Music Festival, given back on May 2nd. And we're going to hear another piece by Yusif that he wrote for himself to play on an instrument you hear and you see often, probably around St. Paddy's Day, if you go see the good Irish Celtic band. And he'll explain its interesting title, which takes the duo and us to the opposite side of the world.
1: Okay, I'm going to play a solo now on this instrument. The Bowron is from Ireland. And you may have noticed that I'm a big fan of taking simple instruments. This is one of the simplest drums on earth. They're called frame drums. It's just one thin shell, one drum head on the front. You saw it, same thing with shakers. I like to take these instruments and see how many different sounds I can get out of it. So this piece was commissioned by a friend of mine. He's in the Singapore Symphony. Just before he asked me to commission the piece, we had taken a trip to New Zealand, South Island, and we went to a fjord, and the fjord is called Doubtful Sound, which is the name of this piece. So I wrote it based on that trip. And it's incredible. There's these craggy cliffs. There's lots of fog. You get out to the mouth of the fjord, and there's a big rock with a seal colony. And so it's very beautiful, but also very treacherous. They called it Doubtful Sound because they doubted people could actually make it through. So this piece is based on that, and I hope you enjoy it.

0: We're enjoying this very fascinating and unique concert as given by Duo Jalal, the interesting combination of viola and percussion. Catherine Lockwood on viola, Yusif Shironik on percussion. The first concert, given back on May 2nd in this year's 37th annual Raritan River Music Festival, took place at historic Hunterdon County Courthouse in Flemington, New Jersey. And the concert's going to close with a commission for this unlikely duo that's fairly recent. It's only 4 years old. And it takes us down to Cuba and the rhythms of that wonderful island country. Music of Dafnis Prieto. And again, our musicians will set up and tell you all about Caprichos Cubanos or Cuban caprices.
1: Okay, we have one more piece to play. Before we play that, I again want to thank Michael and Laura for having us again to the Raritan River Music Festival. We always love coming back here and playing in New Jersey. Maybe last time it was Pennsylvania, but I know this is the general area. Thank you to John, who's doing all of our audio and visual work, and everybody here that works for the county and for the Hunterdon County Courthouse. We've never played in a courthouse before, so this is new for us, which is a lot of fun. So we have this last piece, and it's called Caprichos Cubanos by Dafnis Prieto. And how we came about this piece, we're going to go back maybe 25 years ago. I used to play in a percussion quartet, Ethos Percussion Group, and I got a call from a friend. He was a trumpet player, and he said, "Man, there's this Cuban drum set player. He's like a phenom. He just moved to the United States. He doesn't know anybody." He said, "You better commission him before he blows up." So sure enough, we commissioned a percussion quartet. It was amazing, and we traveled all over the United States and some international stuff with it. So fast forward to this, Catherine and I thought, well, he would be a great person to commission. And just so you know, Dafnis has gone on to win a MacArthur Genius Award. He's way up there. We're still close. It's nice that we still chat with one another. So he wrote this based on a lot of his experiences in Cuba. So he lived now lives in Miami. So I get to play some congas and bongos, which you haven't heard yet. And thank you so much for coming.

0: We have heard some music from Cuba, which closes out this concert, which they call Threads of Sound, Voices of American Composers, is performed by Duo Jalal, the combination of viola, Catherine Lockwood, percussion, Yusif Sharonik, this married couple, performing music with a pairing of instruments that they really had to create the repertoire for. And this is the first concert in this year's 37th annual Raritan River Music Festival, given on Saturday, May 2nd at historic Hunterdon County Courthouse. With me are the founders and curators and longtime participants in, which we'll talk about in the weeks to come, and also good friends of the station, one of the great guitar duos around, Laura Altman and Michael Newman. This was a really interesting concert to start out with. Next week, when we go to concert two, we'll go from a completely unlikely duo that we had today to one of the tried and true chamber ensembles over the centuries, which is a piano trio. So we will look forward to that. Thanks for bringing this to us, because I'll bet you for most of our listeners, it was the first concert, if they don't know the work of Duo Jalal, they've ever heard for viola and percussion. And we will be back next week with program two of this year's 37th annual Raritan River Music Festival. I want to thank my co-hosts, Michael Newman and Laura Altman, and our recording engineer for all these broadcasts is John Forrestal of the Animal Farm Production Studio, which is located in Hunterdon County, New Jersey. All the broadcasts we bring you over these years of the Raritan River Music Festival, this year the 37th annual such event, are exclusive productions of the multi-award-winning WWFM The Classical Network and WWFM.org.
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0: With the time we have remaining, I thought we'd hear a little more music from two of the composers on this program by Duo Jalal that feature each of the two instruments in Duo Jalal. We begin with music of American composer Kenji Bunch. It's his five-movement Suite for Viola and Piano from 1999, and we're going to hear it performed by the two artists for which he wrote it, violist Naoko Shimizu and pianist Özgür Aydın.

The Suite for Viola and Piano by Kenji Bunch. Our violist Naoko Shimizu, Osgur Aiden at the piano. We heard music of Kenji Bunch on our Duo Jalal concert. We also heard music from the American Pulitzer Prize winning composer Caroline Shaw. So I thought we'd hear a work that Caroline wrote for percussion. Not a single percussionist, but the four great musicians that make up So Percussion, the New York Princeton-based ensemble, again, good friends of the station. This is a work she called Taxidermy, where the percussion quartet plays marimba, vibraphone, and flower pots. And about the work, she said, "Why taxidermy? I just find the word strangely compelling, and it evokes something grand, awkward, epic, silent, funny, and just a bit creepy. All characteristics of this piece in any way. The repeated phrase toward the end, the detail of the pattern is movement, is a little concept I love trying and failing to imagine. It comes from T.S. Eliot's beautiful and perplexing Burnt Notion from the Four Quartets, and I've used it before in other works as a kind of whimsical existential mantra." So Percussion, Caroline Shaw's Taxidermy.

0: Of the detail of the
1: detail
0: pattern.
1: Of the detail of the pattern.
2: The
1: pattern.
0: The detail is the detail,
1: the detail of the pattern.
0: The pattern of the detail.
1: The pattern of the detail.
0: The detail of the pattern.
1: The pattern of the detail.
0: Pattern of the pattern.
1: Detail of the pattern.
0: Of the detail is the pattern.
1: Pattern of the detail.
0: Pattern of the pattern.
1: Detail of the pattern.
0: The detail is the pattern.
1: Pattern of the detail.
0: Pattern of the pattern.
1: Detail of the pattern.
0: Of the detail is the
1: pattern. Pattern of the detail.

The detail of the pattern is movement. The detail of the pattern is movement. The detail of the pattern is movement.

Music of Caroline Shaw, performed by So Percussion, her work called Taxidermy. To close out this broadcast, let's go back to Duo Jalal and a recording they put out on the wonderful Bridge Records label, a work composed for them by composer and virtuoso clarinetist and bass clarinetist, longtime member of Bang on the Can, Evan Zipporin, a two-movement work he called Honey from a Lost. It was premiered back in 2014, and it's based on the following poem by Rumi. Welcome, melody. You are that melody which has brought a sign from the spiritual world. Pass by the ear and strike upon the souls, for you are the life of this dead world. Ravish the soul and go aloft into the world where you have carried the heart. Your laughing moon bears evidence that you have quaffed that heavenly wine. Your sweet soul gives a sign that you were nourished in honey from a lost. Blades have begun to sprout from the earth to show the sowings that you have made. Music of Evan Zipporin, performed by our ensemble on this Raritan River Music Festival, from a recording they put out on Bridge Records, Duo Jalal. And once again, for Michael Newman and Laura Altman, I'm David Ozenberg. Thanks for tuning in. Remember, next week, concert number 2 from the Raritan River Music Festival, the Trio Andata.

How will Washington National Opera move forward in preparation for its first full season outside the Kennedy Center? The company is creating a national network of support as it brings a full season of productions to venues around the Washington area, and this week on iTempo, we'll hear about its plans. I'm Rachel Katz, and I'll chat with Artistic Director Francesca Cimbello, General Director Timothy O'Leary, and Mark Skorka, Chair of the new National Friends of Washington Opera. That's iTempo, Saturday night at 7 on the Classical Network.

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Funding for this program is made possible by the listener members of the Classical Network. I'm David Ozenberg, your host. Today we'll chat with a pianist who was born in Taiwan, but right from a very early age knew she not only wanted to just play the piano, but be a concert pianist. By her mid-teens, she was studying here at Juilliard, and then from about 2001 to 2009 had a string of successes in piano competitions, such as the Arthur Rubinstein International Piano Master Competition in 2008, and basically anything she was involved in or touched, she was awarded and acclaimed. Charlotte Hu. Her second recording on the Pentatone label has just been released, and its repertoire that might seem a bit different, the piano music of the great Spanish master Enrique Granados, but she has lived with this music since her early years, and you're listening to the closing moments of the first movement of the Goyescas Suite, music Granados drew from his opera Goyescas, inspired by the great painter, Los Recuerdos, The Compliments, as performed by my guest. In addition to teaching, she has founded an international music festival in Taipei and runs PIPA, the Philadelphia Young Pianist Academy, now in its 17th year. I spoke with Charlotte Hu via Zoom a few weeks ago.

0: Very happy today to be speaking with pianist Charlotte Yu. Congrats on the new recording. I have to say, going from Liszt to Granados isn't a very common track to make that leap, but you go back a long way with Enrique Granados, all the way back to your Juilliard days, getting across his very special, very unique, I think, to Granados, emotive sound, especially when you do selections from Goyescas, where he himself is trying to channel and put into music the visual art of Goya. That's very brave. About this recording, we'll start right there. Was this from your part, because you go way back with his music to your student days at Juilliard, was this a, I can't wait to do this recording type of thing? Or was this, now is the time to do this recording type of thing?
1: Oh, that's a good question. I think it's both. It's a recording that I always wanted to do. It's music I absolutely love. And so when they ask, like, what kind of music you want to record? And Goyescas just came to mind. Yeah, like it's almost like, okay, so if I leave with this recording and I just say, okay, that's it, I would be, you know, it's something like you putting Treasure Island and I'll bring my quiz, because that's that sort of thing.
0: Okay, yeah.
1: Desert Island pick.
0: Is this something that you play it back and you enjoy it? Is this something you just kind of kept boiling on the piano and would pull out every once in a while? Or did you have to revisit all this for the recording?
1: Okay, so yeah, so out of the recording, they were pieces that I've had for a very long time. Like I performed and then put it away and brought it back in multiple different occasions. And they were pieces that I learned specifically for the recording because it's a set and there are six pieces of it. And the Spanish dances that's included in the recording, I've performed them for many, many years. So I would say there are pieces that I felt, like, for example, number 5, Love and Death, was a piece that I learned when I was at Juilliard. And, you know, the music, it's very raw, and emotionally, it's very fragile, very direct, very colorful. So what's there not to be, you know, intrigued when you hear this music? So starting from that, I learned little by little the set, and there were pieces that I did not play because it's, you know, you usually don't necessarily perform the entire Goyescas. So I learned some of it specifically for the recording I prepared and then performed it as a whole, which is what's happening in my concert season right now.
0: Okay. Since we're on the Granados, let's get this question out of the way. I don't agree with it, but you know, if you look at the recorded history of this music, it's kind of all over the place, but you have these figures that loom large, especially Alicia de la Rocha, right? So the big appropriations question, again, I don't agree, but what can a world-class virtuoso pianist from Taipei bring to this Spanish master? I mean, how do you answer, if someone couches that question like I just did to you in some fashion, how do you answer that?
1: Well, I think I have two answers to it. So the first one is, I love Alicia de la Rocha. I've listened to her recordings growing up. There's a very masculine and very strong character to it, which is, you know, from my learning of Spanish repertoire, especially for Granados and through my friends who are Spanish or lived and learned from Alicia de la Rocha, there is that aspect to the music. But from my perspective, my version of Goyescas has even more the impressionistic and flexibility to it, and the nuances in a way sounds completely like different than the recordings of the strong character of Alicia de la Rocha. And of course you need that for the rhythmic character in the piece, but I think it's really a quite personal recording. And I was very happy to see the quote and the review from International Piano. I don't know if you've read it.
0: Yeah.
1: The recording has been chosen as Critics' Choice. And just in the last paragraph, the last few sentences is exactly comparing my recording with Alicia de la Rocha.
0: Yeah, I know.
1: To answer your question, it's like, oh, I look at it. And I was so like, oh my God, I feel extremely flattered. But at the same time, I bow to Alicia de la Rocha for all the different versions of Goyescas that she recorded. And yeah. I hope that answers.
0: I guess the telltale sign is when you take this as a recital in Spain and people stand.
1: Right, exactly. Yeah.
0: Then you've done it.

back to my guest, Charlotte Hu's latest release on the Pentatone label of the great Spanish master Enrique Granados from his 12 Spanish dances. This is the number 5, Andaluza.

0: Let's back up on you. You knew from a really, really, really young age that you wanted to be a pianist. Go back to then. When did you know, or could you even be cognitive when you made that excitement, I want to be a pianist, that you wanted to be a concert pianist? And then talk about the support you got growing up and at home, and then take that into, I don't know what translates, for an American kid, I know what that translates to, but how does that translate growing up in Taipei, how you get on the educational track and make this happen? So take us through that period.
1: Okay, so I remember very specifically when I wanted to be a concert pianist. I think I was about the age of 10. Before that, I was already enrolled in music special programs in Taiwan, and there are usual, like normal classes within elementary schools where there are only 30 kids who are specifically for music. And it's a little bit like pre-college, but you get like everything else, which is the reason why it becomes really hard because you have all the subjects, plus you learn two additional instruments. And so I remember very clearly when I was 10, I went to a concert at the National Taipei Concert Hall. It was Rostropovich playing a cello recital with a Japanese accompanist whose name I am really sorry, I do not remember. But I was really not looking at the cellist much. I was completely in awe with the pianist. And I remember just like coming out of the concert hall, I told my mom that, you know what, I won't be concert piano. I already knew, being enrolled in this special music program, but it was very clear to me that I wanted to be a concert pianist, even though I didn't really know what it meant to be a concert pianist, and not my family was ever music related in their career. And not to say sending their daughter across the world to go and study music. Yeah, so it was a trial and error. And I also knew exactly who I wanted to study with. I wanted to go to Moscow Conservatory studying with Normov. And at the time, it was Soviet Union. And a little girl of 12 traveling by herself to go to Moscow made no sense to my parents whatsoever. And they thought that I took some English classes. So they said, well, Juilliard is very famous. We don't
0: Safer.
1: know. Yeah, we don't know where to go. And the funny thing was that we didn't know which teacher to choose. And so there was one little book that was a letter between a mom and a daughter. And the daughter was studying at Juilliard pre-college at the time, and she was Taiwanese. And when I read the book, and her teacher was Herbert Stinson, that's how I picked my teacher. So, I mean, it was quite an adventure because when I finally came to America, I was 14. My parents, they had to stay in Taiwan. So I came to America with my sister, who was 16. The two of us lived by ourselves in an apartment. We took care of everything by ourselves. And then on top of going to Juilliard to study in pre-college and then a normal high school. So that's my short story of how it happened. But I didn't feel like anything was strange or wrong with it because my desire to be a concert pianist was so strong that this was the way to make it happen. We made this decision.
0: I know it's the common path, but the fact that you leave Taipei, is it because you couldn't have carried the studies really as far as you would have needed to at that point due to your talent? Is that why you then seek out, I mean, you sought out Russia, but eventually you sought out Juilliard? Is that why that happens?
1: Yes. So because academic is so intense in Taiwan, there's a time aspect to it that you just don't have enough time. And second is the educational part because in terms of, the package of learning, the teacher, the environment, it's like now it might be a little bit of a different story, but back then it's no comparison. You come to America and you learn a new environment, you learn the language, and you involve yourself in all these cultural activities and studying with some of the best teachers, like my mentor, Baba Yan, who I eventually met and worked with. I mean, all this wasn't available to me if I had stayed in Taiwan. And the interesting thing was, even though I was so young, I knew it. Like, it was strange. My father was very clear, and he didn't want us to come out to America by ourselves so young, he insisted you finish your college in Taiwan first. And I said, then I wouldn't be a concert pianist. There was no way.
0: Wow. You did have this prescient state about you. So, you start piling up awards and competitions, some awards even outside of competitions as early as 1998, but you hit a streak of years from about 2001 till, let's say, 2009. So, make you feel old, that's now 20, 25 years ago. That streak was pretty heady. I mean, bing, bing, bing every year. I mean, not only talk about those years, but did they shape you as an artist to this day? I mean, when you look back on it now, it was coming so fast at you every year you were winning. You probably was almost a blur at times those years. But how do those years shape you now, that really crazy streak you had?
1: Yeah, I was doing a lot of competitions mainly because it was one of the ways to improve your career and to find a breaking point in a musician's career. And some people have a different path, and but sometimes when you don't know how, competition is a way to get your music heard, because when you enter a major competition, then there's a lot of media coverage. You get to push yourself to learn tremendous amount of repertoire and performing them under tremendous pressure. So I think if you ask me what I learned from those years, I would say from artistic and professional point, it was the preparation for an extremely intense career and to be able to constantly improve artistically under pressure. That I think that was the thing that, is extremely important. And then also finding mentors and continuing to strive for better and navigating a career that I didn't know what it meant. It's like, it wasn't like, I have family that taught me, or, even if teachers direct you in different ways, you wouldn't know until you're actually in the situation and, in the experience. So I think those years were extremely important to me, and it also gave me opportunity to travel the world that I would otherwise would never have seen, and meeting, host families who I'm still in touch with this day. So
0: By the time you got to the last years of the first decade of the millennium, 2007, 8, I mean, were you getting to the point where you'd enter these competitions and just kind of expect to win something?
1: No, I feel like in competitions, because, like, for example, the Ruby Jam competition in 2008, when you got there, it was already like selected to only 38 people left who traveled to Israel. And when you look at the list of people at the time, like, everybody else was doing a lot of their own, competitions or concerts, and they were rising stars in their career. When you look at the list, it's like, okay, so what now? That sort of thing. But every single situation is a little bit different because it also depends on where you how you felt that particular moment, how prepared you were, the judges list, and the repertoire choices. And yeah, so but that's all behind. I'm so happy that I don't have to do competitions anymore, and I truly feel for young artists when they go pour their heart out and they get rejected. And I have students who do that. They're so talented, and it's just heartbreaking. And I just have to tell them, just take your time.
0: Turning to my guest, Charlotte, whose first recorded success, a recital of music by Chopin, winning Best Classical Album of the Year in her native Taiwan. This she recorded under her Taiwanese first name, Ching Yin Hu, a mazurka in F sharp minor, opus 59, number 3.

0: And then when you turn to recording, your first recording, the Chopin recording, gets all the awards. It gets its best classical album of the year in Taiwan. Recording moved to the Pentatone label. We have the Liszt recording. We have the Granados. Talk about your approach to recording now, because we'll be looking forward to what else you're going to record. But, there's weird things in 2026 about recording, right? I mean, it's great that the Pentatone Granados is out. It's a beautiful cover. It's a nice recording, blah, blah, blah, blah. But the field is so crowded with piano recordings that stretch back a century. Recordings are not what they used to be. I mean, I used to manage a Tower record store back in the day. I mean, that has completely changed in the last 25 years or so. There's the idea of duplicating rep that already has many, many, many, many recordings. And then the opposite side, sort of stamping some original ground with your recording. So, with all that in mind, just talk about your approach to recording. What standard repertoire do you want to, that you say, I really, the Granadas, you've been playing it since Juilliard, I want to record it. So what standard repertoire saying, no, I know there's other recordings, I want to record it. It's interesting, there's kind of been a trend among pianists over the last couple of years where you see a number of recordings coming out of them performing music that was composed before Cristofori invented the forte piano in 1726. So it's not for the piano, but there's a number of pianists turning to that early stuff. Or also put in the mix, and we'll talk about, because you do have a recording out of music by Jeremy Gill with what he's been a past Cadenza guest years ago, as has Gil Rose with BMOP, Boston Modern Orchestra Project. It's so easy to call it BMOP, but no one knows what BMOP is. But I'm so talk about new music for your instrument. I mean, that all goes into the mix here for not only concertizing, but also recording, and put it in the context of how you in 2026 now are going to continue and approach recordings.
1: Okay, so there is the left brain and the right brain of the recording. I feel like it's a little bit similar to choosing a repertoire for competition. People are always thinking, oh, what should I play that would be best for the competition? And whereas what I would really want to play and what would really represent me. And I tend to, for recordings, not I tend to, I only go and think of what would really represent me first. I think because I am more concerned with putting out a recording that doesn't have authenticity or doesn't have individual personality to it than a recording repertoire that is correct and that would be, not have been recorded before. I mean, of course, you need to think about if the repertoire is over-recorded. Like, for example, if I had talked to Pentatone and say, I want to record Chopin Nocturnes, they would probably come back and say, well, we have XYZ amount of Chopin Nocturnes already, and it just wouldn't be viable. So I think that it's both. But when I approach recording projects, usually I look at what really would speak to me, like Goyasca's, and then speaking with a label and seeing what would fit with theirs. And I mean, in terms of Liszt Metamorphosis, I still remember when I first suggested the repertoire, they said, well, there's a lot of Liszt. But once they saw how the program was built together, then it made sense. So I guess there's always a way to make music that has been recorded fresh to 21st century. And of course, you put out a recording, you say there are other Goyascas that's already, existing for XYZ amount of years, but this is unique. You feel like you can bring something new to it. And even in 21st century, people say we don't have physical recordings, but I feel like people still listen to a lot of music. Yeah. So I don't know if that answered your
0: Well, I mean, let's start with like the standard repertoire. I mean, what at this point, I don't know if you can, I mean, does you to mention Chopin? Okay. What about Beethoven? What about Schubert? What about Debussy? I mean, do these composers, do you have them in your head saying yes, no, or one, two, three, four, or never, never, maybe, maybe? I mean, how do you do that, you know?
1: Well, I see a lot of pianists still recording Beethoven sonata, complete Beethoven sonata. So they're doing Mozart and Bach and everything else. I just feel like for pianists, it's very individual. Some people feel very strongly for Beethoven and they want to record. They should record. They feel strongly for it. And as to, if there is an audience for it, It's a, you know,
0: Mm.
1: it's between the artist and the label, the discussion. But for me, I know that the composers I recorded, Liszt, Rachmaninoff, Chopin, Granados. I mean, all these are composers I feel very intensely close to, and that's the reason why I recorded them. There was not a single recording that I feel like I did it because I think it would bring me more exposure, or
0: Right.
1: nobody else has recorded it, so I'm still going to do it. Not, at
0: Right.
1: least not yet. I
0: Right.
1: probably will not happen.
0: I mean, you had the experience of doing Jeremy's piece. I mean, what about music of our time, music of living composers, breathing composers? You can consult with them. Yeah, I mean, talk about that. How does that fit in, or does it?
1: Okay, so this season, 25-26, I had a program that's all women composer. And I just played a couple of concerts, and it included, for example, like Jennifer Higdon or past female composer Viardot, we just did at the Gilmour Piano Festival. I think that program is tremendously interesting. I'm not saying that it's the program I'm going to record, but in that direction, I feel like that is something that, you know, could bring awareness to more music that people have never heard before.
0: Right.
1: And there's meaning to it. And in terms of Jeremy Gill, he is a very good friend. And we worked on multiple different like concerts before the recording with Boston Modern Orchestra Project took place. And so yeah, I do enjoy working with our composers of our days. And yeah, it's a completely different feeling than recording Chopin or Rachmaninoff or Granados. So if I had the opportunity, I would totally love to do that.
0: Turning to my guest, Charlotte Hughes' first recording on the Pentatone label, that also, of course, garnered much acclaim, called Metamorphosis, featuring music of Liszt, his transcriptions of songs by Schubert and Schumann, but also some of his originals. This is the closing moments from one of Liszt's three concert etudes, number 3, Un Suspiro.

0: You mentioned how the competitions got you the chance to travel around the world and, go places you may not have gone. You've done complete recital tours of China, and I'm just wondering what that experience is like. And then I have a weird question because I really don't know. When you go to China, do they bill you as a Taiwanese artist or Chinese artist? I don't know. How does that
1: Wow,
0: work?
1: so you're asking all these like tremendously interesting questions, which is like what I encounter. It's actually very interesting when I go to China to perform. We discuss specifically exactly the question you just asked me. I am billed oftentimes as American, which I am American, or I am billed as Chinese American. Yeah, Chinese American born in Taipei. Which all fits and which is all completely true. That is my identity. I am Chinese. My heritage is Chinese. I was born in Taipei. I was born in Taiwan. And I am American. And I am a musician.
0: But
1: So.
0: they made sure to make sure you get that long moniker when on tour when you would appear at places in China.
1: Well, I feel like, if you want to talk about, how people see Taiwan versus musician from China. I feel like Chinese audiences and ordinary people that you meet, they are extremely warm and friendly. They have a keen spirits to people from Taiwan. They don't have anything like we read in the newspaper. And because we speak the same language, exactly the same language, even with a different accent, there is a closeness to it. I've never felt that anybody would not welcome me there because I am from Taiwan and I was born in Taiwan. But the question that you asked, like, how do they bill me? It's just a matter of identity because sometimes they might not know how to bill me with all this. Yeah, so usually in my biography, it is Chinese American from Taipei.
0: When you do the recitals in China, is it basically European classical repertoire, or were you mixing in any music of Taiwanese composers or Chinese composers, nothing like that, or was it just straight,
1: It's usually just my usual season programs. I do play some encores of Chinese compositions.
0: Yeah, that's fun. That's cool. Another whole aspect to you, and you're really passionate about it, is education. You taught for many, many years at Berkeley, now but Temple University. In fact, in Taiwan, you founded this, set up this foundation, right, to help young pianists. And I guess, is it called PIPA, or is PIPA still going, which is the Philadelphia Young Pianist Academy? And if it
1: Yes.
0: is, give us a state of the state of PIPA. What's happening with that?
1: Okay, so PPA stands for Philadelphia Young Pianists Academy, and it is completely alive and going because we are just working on the 14th festival, which is opening on July 25th in about 6 weeks or 7 weeks. And it is our 14th edition, and it takes place right in downtown Philadelphia at the Academy of Vocal Arts next to the Rittenhouse Square. And why I started PIPA and why I started a foundation in Taipei had a large part to do with my helplessness when I was a child in Taipei and didn't know if I should go to Moscow or come to America. And whom I should study with, and all these questions I had and didn't have answers. So when I started the foundation or the festival in Taipei, I had just won Rubinstein about 2 years after. And at the time, there was a lot of media coverage and a lot of support for me in Taiwan. I would say that I took that opportunity and started the festival as a way of bringing the best classical music professors and performers and concerts to Taipei, and especially my teacher, Sergei Babayan. We were, in Taiwan for 3 weeks for our first festival, for concerts or with orchestra, recitals, chamber music, you name it, master classes, competitions. And I didn't know how to do any of that, so it took me 16 months to put it together. And many people at the time had a lot of negative questions for me because they said, "You're just starting with your career, and shouldn't you be focusing on your performing career instead of, running this? And my answer was that I just felt there was a passion and desire to help, and it was a very simple goal to do. I didn't have many, too many doubts in my mind. I should do this, I should do that. And maybe because I was young, I just started it. And once I started that, when I came back to Philadelphia, seeing that in the summertime there was no classical concerts because Philadelphia Orchestra is always traveling to other festivals, I wanted to attend some concerts and there wasn't anything available. And just coming back from my Taipei festival, we started Pipa immediately after. And this was in 2013. And it was hard because amongst my, career traveling and building my own performing career and keeping it going, it was very hard. But every single year, seeing that young pianists got so much out of the festival, it's a very intense festival of 9 days. And having people like Gary Graffman and Russell Sherman and Baba Yan and you name it, Dong Taesung, they were all at the festival. It just brought such a, high quality events to summertime in Philadelphia that audiences would come back for five, six concerts out of 9 days. By the time of sixth or seventh festival, even though every single year toward the end, I'm like, I don't want to do this anymore. It's too much. Eventually, the festival got a life of its own. It's like if I wanted to stop it, I am at fault. I couldn't kill the festival now because it's a life and it has a life of its own. And then little by little, we're at 14th year.
0: So you've created this Frankenstein and you've lived with it. But so it's 6 weeks. Who are these young pianists? I mean, for those that have never been to people, have no idea what's going on here, and they're down to 14, who are these young pianists who are going to be playing? Where do they come from? How do they get into people?
1: So the young pianists that come to Pipa are young pianists. They are usually at pre-college divisions of or conservatories or talented kids that are very involved and already playing concerts and entering some competitions. And they are young pianists who eventually become, like we have a young pianist who was 9 when she joined us. And now she just turned, I think, 17, and she's already playing all around the world. She's with and she's like, or people that went on to win national Chopin competitions or entering Tchaikovsky International. But when they first come to Pipa, they are still young. And then eventually, if you track their education or track their development, they are doing great things. Yeah.
0: Is there an upper age limit where then they move out of PIPA, and how long can they come and keep appearing at PIPA?
1: So upper age is actually 26, but usually the age of young pianists that got selected tend to be up to 22, 23. Lower age is always an interesting factor at PYPA because every year I try not to, we try not to have like too young kids, but they are amazing. And they sent you their recordings at the age of 9, and they're playing so wonderful and they're so talented. And you wonder, should you not accept them and punish them for being young and amazing? And then so we tend to like sometimes we have 9-year-olds, one of them or two. And then the age, I am seeing that it's getting younger and younger as a general pool of accepted applicants.
0: And just last question is, because there are concerts open to the public, I mean, the choice of repertoire, I assume the young pianists are playing what they know and what, but you said like chamber music, how does other repertoire get chosen? Are you the one that's curating the concerts then?
1: Okay, so I curate a concert by inviting the guest artists and the faculty, but as to what they want to play, I don't say anything at all. For example, this year, the opening concert, I usually give the opening concert because afterward I can take care of everybody else. And the opening concert is going to be Goyasca's to go with the recording. And then we have Michael Lewin playing Liszt and Janáček. And then we have a harpsichord concert of Bach French Overture by Joyce Lindorf. And then me and Raquel Gonzalez, we are repeating Chopin and Viardot dialogue from Gilmour Festival of solo works and songs by Chopin and Pauline Viardot. And then we also have young rising stars from previous year. They won our competition. They're returning. They usually play very, very standard repertoire. And so there's like a mixture
0: Yeah.
1: of, concerts.
0: Well, congratulations on that. And I know every year it's like, oh, but 14 years is a long time for something like this to keep going, especially in this day and age through a pandemic and through everything else that we've been through as a society and, supporting young musicians, supporting live music.

0: So you mentioned the women's recital may be recorded. We'll just read into that. What's ahead for you that you're really looking forward to? You can talk about either live music or, what are you looking forward to going forward in the short term, as far as you?
1: Right. So right now, my short term is the summer. I am leaving for Taiwan soon. I have appearances and concerts in Taiwan and also in China, mostly surrounding the Goyescas. Coming back to Philadelphia, surrounding the Goyescas again, and then going to London, also surrounding Goyescas. And then once that is out of the repertoire, I do have different programs, but surrounding Rachmaninoff, though, revisiting for next season and continuing with the women program because it was only performed a couple of times. So it's going into 26 and 27 concerto performances. And then in the back of my mind, I'm starting to think, okay, so after Goyescas, what should I record next? And that I have a few ideas, but I don't have a concrete answer as of yet. So that's being developed.
0: Okay, well, we'll wait and we'll look forward to it wherever you go next, recording wise. I close all my cadenza interviews by asking my guests the same two quick questions. The first question's a hypothetical. It says, if you could chat, we're chatting here via Zoom, but if you could chat with someone from the past, someone you never had a chance to talk to, but could, I'm wondering what.

0: The first name that pops into your head is, you can get swamped with names, but when I asked that, what was the first name that popped up of somebody you would have loved to talk with?
1: The Shakyamuni Buddha. Yes, very clearly the Shakyamuni Buddha from 2,500 years ago. Yeah.
0: Explain, because you're the first one in 20 years who said that.
1: Yeah, I'm deeply involved in spirituality. I wouldn't say chat. I would love to be in the presence of him.
0: Yeah.
1: Yeah. And I don't really have questions. I would love to be in the presence, and maybe I would meditate with him if I could.
0: Wow. Okay. Yeah,
1: Yeah.
0: because it wouldn't really, I'm not sure it would be a
1: A
0: chat.
1: chat. Okay, well, if I have a chat, then I would just ask questions of life and questions of being human. And so, yeah.
0: Okay.
1: I
0: Wow.
1: know this would sound very strange.
0: No, I know I've had Jesus Christ before, that we're covered all the world religions here. So it's like,
1: Yeah.
0: great. Yeah, about 19 years ago, 18 years ago, this program I had, and the violinist Nadia Salerno Sonnenberg, and she picked Jesus Christ. She said, I want to know if all the PR stuff is correct. So, it's like, okay. You have a much more sensible approach. Final question's non-musical. Everybody I interview in this program fills their life with music, as you do. You're very busy on so many fronts, not only performing, recording, but teaching, and all your stuff going on, and PIPA's coming up. When you have to do something that has nothing to do with music, but is pleasure, relaxation, enjoyment, a respite from music, what do you do when you need to pull away from the music?
1: I would love to go into nature. This is, something that I'm really looking forward to in August when I finally have a bit of free time. Usually in the summertime, I take 7 to 10 days out of my schedule and I just go to somewhere it's completely nature and I hike, I enjoy the scenery, trying not to look at my phone. That, and I'm sorry to repeat this to the first question, and then I meditate. So set a time. I would, yeah.
0: And those nature journeys are sometimes solitary, just you, just
1: Usually it's with my family. Yeah,
0: okay, with your
1: I
0: family,
1: was
0: okay.
1: with my family, but it's a very solitary, yeah, I would say solitary experience. Not packed with events, not like a tourist, but
0: Okay.
1: to be in nature and just taking in the time, the serenity, and just silence. And, yeah.
0: Is it coincidence that the last 14 years that has occurred after the PIPA festival?
1: Yes, usually after all that intensity, I'm ready to go in the mountains or next to a lake or somewhere.
0: Charlotte Hugh, thanks for taking some time. I really appreciate it.
1: Thank you
0: Thanks.
1: so much, David.

pianist Charlotte Hugh. You can find out more about her at her website, Charlotte Hugh, H-U, charlottehugh.com. Her last two recordings were released on the Pentatone label. 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The latest of her recordings is music by the great Spanish master Enrique Granados, with the bulk of the recording given over to his suite, drawn from the music he composed for his opera Goyescas, drawing inspiration from the paintings of Goya. To go out, we'll hear the third movement of the suite, El Fandango del Candil, Fandango by Candlelight, performed by my guest today, Charlotte Hugh. And as always, I'm glad you're in the audience today, and I hope you'll join me here each week for a chat with the great classical musicians of our area and the globe. 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
1: Hello and welcome to Classical Guitar Alive. I'm Tony Morris. Classical Guitar Alive is broadcast thanks to the generous support of the Augustine Foundation and the Kadosky Family Fund and Charles and Taco Parker and by Augustine Strings, makers of classical guitar strings since 1947. And thanks to a gift in loving memory of Adam Bratcher. Thanks for joining me. This week's edition of Classical Guitar Alive features music by three great Baroque composers who met and played music together in the summer of 1739. We'll start with Johann Sebastian Bach's Italian Concerto, performed by the Henderson-Kolk Duo.

Opening this week's edition of Classical Guitar Alive, we've just heard Drew Henderson and Michael Kolk performing the Italian Concerto by Johann Sebastian Bach. We're featuring music by three great Baroque composers who met and played music together in the summer of 1739. The meeting took place in Leipzig at the home of Johann Sebastian Bach, and it was documented in a letter written by one of the Bach family members who wrote, "We heard some very fine music when my cousin from Dresden came to stay for 4 weeks, together with the two famous lute players, Mr. Weiss and Mr. Kropfgans, his pupil, and gave several performances in our house." Next, we'll hear music by Johann Kropfgans. This is his Concerto in C minor.

Johann Kropfgang's Concerto in C minor, performed by Theorbis Lutz-Kirchhoff, violinist Giuliano Carmignola, and cellist Francesco Gaglioni. Next, we'll hear music by Johann Kropfgang's teacher, Silvius Leopold Weiss. This is his Lute Sonata No. 28 in F major, subtitled The Famous Pirate, and is thought to be about Edward Teach, better known as Blackbeard. It's performed on guitar by Daniel Sarovich.

Daniel Sorovich performing Silvius Leopold Weiss's Lute Sonata No. 28 in F major, subtitled The Famous Pirate. We'll close this week's edition of Classical Guitar Alive with two cantatas by Bach performed by Christopher Parkening and the LA Chamber Orchestra led by Paul Schur.

Closing this week's edition of Classical Guitar Alive, we've just heard Christopher Parkening and the L.A. Chamber Orchestra, led by Paul Schur, in two cantatas by Johann Sebastian Bach. You've been listening to Classical Guitar Alive. Classical Guitar Alive is broadcast worldwide thanks to the generous support of the Augustine Foundation and the Kadosky Family Fund, and Charles and Taco Parker, and by Augustine Strings, makers of classical guitar strings since 1947, and thanks to a gift in loving memory of Adam Bratcher. 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

This is Jet Disler, artist in residence for the Classical Network, and welcome to Between the Keys. We just heard a transcription of Johann Sebastian Bach's choral prelude, In Dulci Jubilo, performed by the Russian pianist Anatoly Vedernikov, who lived from 1920 until 1993. And Vedernikov is going to be the featured pianist this hour. Vedernikov is a pianist who is not so much well-known in the West compared to his slightly younger contemporaries, Emil Gilels and Sviatoslav Richter, for example. And that's probably because Vedernikov's career did not really develop outside of the Soviet bloc until 1980, when he started to tour in the West for the first time, so far as I know. I'll talk more about his career in just a little bit, but now I want to share an expansive and sensitively phrased performance of the Rondo in A minor by Mozart. This is really old-school Mozart playing, and I mean that in the best way. It's beautifully sung out to my ears, and I hope you enjoy it.

Our featured pianist this hour on Between the Keys, Anatoly Vedernikov, playing the Mozart Rondo in A minor, Kerschel 511. Vedernikov was born in 1920, and he came up as a child prodigy. Although he was a student of Heinrich Neuhaus, as were many great pianists, including Vedernikov's good friend Sviatoslav Richter, and also Rado Lupu, by the way. Vedernikov also studied in China with Leo Sirota, who was a very influential teacher. Vedernikov was close with Prokofiev, and he gave the first performance in Russia of Prokofiev's fourth piano concerto, you know, the concerto for the left hand. Vedernikov taught at the Niesen Institute, which is a school that's produced many prodigies, notably Evgeny Kissin. And from 1980, he taught at the Moscow Conservatory. And as you will hear throughout this program, Vedernikov's repertoire covered quite a lot of stylistic ground. Here's a recording of him playing the Ballade No. 2, Opus 38, by Frédéric Chopin.

Music of Chopin, the Ballade No. 2 in F major, Opus 38, with our featured pianist this hour, Anatoly Vedernikov, who lived from 1920 until 1993. Vedernikov also took up the music of Johann Ludwig Krebs, who, like Carl Philipp Emanuel Bach, was a transitional figure between the Baroque and the classical eras. Here is a movement from his Partita No. 2 in B-flat major.

an excerpt from the Partita No. 2 in B flat major by Johann Ludwig Krebs. And you can hear the debt to Johann Sebastian Bach in the music of Krebs, I think. The pianist on this recording was our featured artist this hour, Anatoly Vedernikov. The Russian composer German Galinin, who lived from 1922 until 1966, was a student of both Shostakovich and Mayakovsky at the Moscow Conservatory. And despite suffering from schizophrenia, he managed to compose prolifically. And we're going to hear the third section of his composition called Sonata Triad with pianist Anatoly Vedernikov.

The third section of the Sonata Triad by German Galinin, played by our featured pianist this hour on Between the Keys, Anatoly Vedernikov. This is Jed Disler, artist in residence for the Classical Network. And I invite you to check out my weekly podcast, The Piano Maven, your friendly podcast guide to piano recordings. On this podcast, I talk about a wide range of piano recordings in all kinds of styles, and I make recommendations and I provide links to the performances. And I invite audience feedback too. So this podcast is really more of a dialogue between me and listeners who care about piano recordings and piano music and great pianists and anything that has to do with great pianism, or even sometimes not so great pianism. So definitely check out the podcast, The Piano Maven, and it's available on all major podcast platforms. Anatoly Vedernikov recorded the 12 Debussy Etudes in 1957, and this was at a time when the Etudes were not so securely in the repertoire as they are now. Here is one of my favorite pieces in the Etudes cycle, Pour les agréments, which means for the ornaments.

Anatoly Vedernikov playing Debussy's piano etude Pour les Agréments, and that's the eighth of the 12 etudes, and this is an etude that's all about ornaments. We go on to more etudes now. This time we hear the three short, yet very compact and very intense etudes bearing the opus number 65 by Alexander Scriabin.

The Three Etudes, Opus 65, by Alexander Scriabin, played by Anatoly Vedernikov, our featured pianist this hour on Between the Keys. As you've probably gathered, Vedernikov recorded a great deal for the Russian Melodia label during his career. Shortly after his death in 1993, the Japanese Denon label issued around 22 or so compact discs devoted to the bulk of his discography. And there's also a 17-disc box set on the Scribendum label devoted to Vedernikov's recordings. There's a lot more to his artistry that we did not get to explore this hour. But here's the opening movement from the Piano Sonata No. 1 by Carl Maria von Weber, and I hope you will enjoy the music and this performance.

The first movement from the Piano Sonata No. 1 by Carl Maria von Weber, and it was played by our featured pianist this past hour, Anatoly Vedernikov, who lived from 1920 until 1993. This is Jed Disler, Artist in Residence for the Classical Network, and you've been listening to Between the Keys this past hour. This program is an exclusive production of the Classical Network and WWFM.org. Thanks so much for tuning in, and I look forward to being with you next week at this time. Until then, please stay well, stay safe, and be kind to one another.

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1: 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I'm Rachel Katz, and I'm your host as we explore the changes at work in the performing arts. 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Today, we'll check in with Washington National Opera. The longtime resident company of the John F. Kennedy Center for the Performing Arts departed the center 6 months ago, citing policies put in place by the leadership appointed by the Trump administration. It has announced a full season of productions coming up in a variety of new venues and is creating a national friends organization to support its efforts. My guests will be Artistic Director Francesca Zambello, General Director Timothy O'Leary, and National Friends Chair Mark Skorka.

0: 6 months since Washington National Opera announced that it was leaving its longtime home at the John F. Kennedy Center for the Performing Arts, the company is moving ahead with its independent feature. In May, it announced a full season of productions at a variety of venues across the region, such as immersive dinner theater-like performances of Madama Butterfly and Nixon in China at the Daughters of the American Revolution Constitution Hall, and the world premiere of Christopher Tin's O'Keeffe Kiss the Sky at Shakespeare Theater Company. An affiliation agreement with the center in 2011 had brought much of the company's marketing, staffing, and other operations under the center's auspices, and as it strikes out on its own, it has had to recreate its own infrastructure, bolstered by a flood of support from existing donors and others who applauded its mission and decision. Now the company is looking to expand that support network, inaugurating the National Friends of Washington National Opera. I spoke with the company's leadership, Artistic Director Francesca Zambello, and General Director Timothy O'Leary, as well as Mark Skorka, President Emeritus of Opera America and now WNO board member and chair of its National Friends, about the challenges and opportunities of independence and what to expect in the coming season.
1: Mark Skorka is the President Emeritus of Opera America, but is a new board member of the Washington National Opera, and so agreed to chair this new effort, the National Friends of the Washington National Opera, as a volunteer, which is incredibly valuable to us. So, Mark, maybe take it away.
2: Sure. Thank you, Tim. It is such a pleasure to be working with colleagues I've known for decades in this worthy effort because, you know, it is rare that an opera company has gone through such storm clouds, not of their own making. There are no self-inflicted wounds here. This is a circumstance where an opera company has kind of been, you know, knocked out of the sky. And the entire opera community, I think the entire arts community wants to stand by an opera company that has been so purposefully disadvantaged and that represents just such great symbolism of art in the nation's capital. And all of us want to defend its institutional independence and creative freedom at this moment where chaos reigns. So we really want to rally. This is about rallying on behalf of the company and providing it with the support it needs to make it through the next few years as it sheds its skin and changes its organizational dynamic.
3: You know, it's great to be a catalyst, I think, not just for our company, but for other people to realize that they need to make a commitment to the arts for the arts to remain vital in our society. And so I think that we are, you know, like I said, we're a catalyst. We're somebody who are making people think about these things.
0: Well, certainly putting together the season for next year, a lot of these issues, you know, came to the fore, and I'm sure it was quite a challenge to put together a season. Francesca, what were some of the challenges, opportunities, or other issues you had to work around in putting together such a solid program and season?
3: Thank you. I have to be honest that before we were leaving, I was thinking something like this might happen, although I did not reveal a lot of that to my colleagues because I wanted to protect them. And so along with one of our staff members in production, I was shopping venues in the D.C. area just to get to know them better and was looking at various dates and things like that because I thought, you know, if we lose our home, we need to find other places. And so I went to a lot of these venues, talked to a lot of people and said things that were kind of a white lie, like we want to do a gala here, but we need to have the space for 3 weeks. Normally a gala is a 2-day event. I also thought that we needed to use this as really an advantage to show not just our flexibility and our fluidity, but also that opera can be experienced in so many different kinds of venues and in so many locations in the area. And it's a broader discussion, but we all know that opera is headed to many other kinds of venues besides the conventional opera house, perhaps not as much in D.C. So it seemed like an opportunity for us to explore all these venues. So I'm thrilled that we're going to Constitution Hall and completely changing the interior. We're working with our colleagues and friends at Arena Stage and the Shakespeare Theater Company, and then the beautiful facility at Strathmore. We also did a pivot this year and turned one of our rehearsal halls in Tacoma Park into a kind of I hate this word, black box theater, so I'm just calling it a performance venue. So we have a lot of places to go next year, and we want the audience to follow us.
1: Let me just mention that Cheska was very inspiring for all of us on the staff, because indeed I said, okay, fine, go look at venues, but keep it on the down low. And then here we were scrambling to make a season announcement possible under just unforeseeable circumstances. But Cheska really insisted that, okay, not only are we doing a season, we're doing a really spectacular season that's worthy of our 70th anniversary, worthy of the 250th anniversary of our country. And the disadvantages of being on the road are made into artistic advantages by creating really immersive experiences for the audience, where the, you know, the fact that we can't have venues with traditional orchestra pits, so we're rearranging the stage so it's close to the audience and the orchestra is upstage. We're going to use video projection and just really inventive visual design to make these really compelling kind of once-in-a-lifetime experiences. Well, this might go on for some time, so maybe it'll be multiple times in a lifetime. But and the other ingredient that's been so inspiring is the way the audience has responded, because we've been doing this now since March of this past year, multiple venues, multiple iterations of the Washington National Opera. And one of the ingredients is just the sheer enthusiasm of the public, following us to wherever we go, making the best of it. And there's this kind of alchemy between the artists and the audience and the company, where there's this just really contagious spirit. And it's about the great art, but it's also about the kind of civic practice of going to theaters and being together and, you know, experiencing the things that are most beautiful and valuable in our culture.
2: And to a degree that takes us full circle to the Natural Friends. While all of this incredible work was going on, conducted by a skeletal staff, because in leaving the Kennedy Center, WNO left behind a staffing infrastructure that it no longer had available. While doing all of this incredible work of executing a season, planning next season, 1,700 donors, unsolicited, made contributions to the Washington National Opera to help sustain it, and in a way to vote in support of the company's progress through this trauma. And, you know, that is what is sort of behind the Friends, is to say to everyone, thank you, and we need you to stick with us. And, you know, the Friends provide both encouragement, and that's why I want anyone who wants to encourage these great staff members to keep doing this work, anyone can sign up to be a friend of WNO. We need the encouragement. Those who can support the effort will be helping to compensate for the financial loss resulting from the separation from the Kennedy Center. So this amazing work, audiences, I was at the opening night for Minutia, audiences cheering nonstop, just thunderous applause. Every time you mention the name Washington National Opera, Cheska or Tim in front of an audience, they just stand up and cheer. We need to keep this momentum going to lift the morale and encourage these people to triumph over the adversity and to make them into opportunities that will be memorable for the rest of our operatic lives.
0: Cheska, you realize that planning a season is not something that happens, you know, 2 or 3 months before the announcement. So clearly there had already been a lot of thought prior to all of this happening. To what extent were you able to keep together the ideas you had for the prior months, and how much did you have to change or swap out in order to make the season possible?
3: We had already planned for this fall a continuation of celebration with Madama Butterfly and Nixon and China, you know, two very different views of America. But I thought it would be really interesting for us to be in Constitution Hall because, of course, its own legacy with America. And so we completely changed how we're producing them. Everything next year is a new production. Everything includes the orchestra as part of the show. And at DAR, Constitution Hall, the audience, as Tim said, it will be immersive. The stage is in the middle, and we have seating all around it. But I also wanted to introduce the idea of, for lack of a better term for now, till we come up with something better, a kind of dinner theater approach. So we have a lot of tables and chairs all around the action. So people can have a more relaxed experience seeing sort of great American works. And so I think part of next season is breaking down boundaries. So we are doing pretty much the repertory we planned, but in completely different kinds of productions. We have a tradition of our holiday opera for families. We're doing a version of the Odyssey. I'm thinking that's our theme opera because we're on our own Odyssey. And that will be at the Cradle stage at the Arena. And we had already commissioned a new work by Christopher Tin, who wrote our ending of Turandot. So we are doing a ballet opera called O'Keefe, Kiss the Sky, which we had planned and commissioned. And so, but we're getting to do it, I think, in a theater that in a way parallels the experience people would have had at the Eisenhower, which is very intimate, at the Harmon Hall at the Shakespeare Theater Company. So there's that. And then we are doing a version of Idomeneo, again, in that venue where the action happens all inside of the orchestra. So the orchestra will be filling the space, the stage, and the action will be throughout that. Plus, it is in an adaptation where we are cutting the work down to about 2 hours and using a kind of narrator character who is a woman who's a Trojan refugee. The story is very much about Trojan War. And then perhaps a more conventional La Traviata at the end of the season, but in an unconventional place, which is Strathmore. And so I think the marriage of venue and title has really proved, I hope, fortuitous. To us, it's certainly artistically inspiring. And as Tim said, our audiences are responding. They're buying tickets. That's what it's all about in the end, isn't it?
1: To Mark's point about the support needed, you know, this is, we're doing 7 big productions in 5 different venues. And one of the choices we faced at a certain point during this crisis was, you know, is it going to be possible to produce at that level? And Cesca was completely determined that we're doing this season that had been so lovingly conceived and planned by the WNO artistic team with extraordinary artists, Renee Fleming as Pat Nixon, Thomas Hampson as President Nixon, that world premiere by Christopher Tin and Kelly Rourke features Christine Gerke, Isabel Leonard, and William Burton. I mean, it's an extraordinary array of great American talent. Part of what we had to do is make the venues and the productions and the schedules of all those extraordinary artists work together. And so it was really a major challenge. But our board has rallied. As Mark said, the philanthropic community has rallied. And we're so grateful for all the support that's making it possible.
0: To what extent has the planning and the flexibility that you've done this past season, how do you see that impacting future seasons? Do you see ways that This will kind of mark in some ways a particular creative edge to WNO's future productions and seasons?
1: One of the things I love about working with Francesca Zambello is that she's always thinking years ahead of, you know, most other people in the opera field, in the arts in general. She's really one of the creative visionaries. And without doubt, opera has been in a process of transformation in any case, artistically and in terms of how we produce. And so we're looking at this season as a laboratory for what's the future of opera, this immersive experience with audiences. You know, we've developed kind of a signature house style at the Washington National Opera using extraordinary visual pageantry through great costuming, but together with scenery and video projection design that feels incredibly 21st century and sort of technology forward without the technology getting in the way, but actually just enhancing the way the stories are told. And so when you're adapting to all these kinds of different venues, that combination is especially powerful. We're able to create extraordinarily beautiful visual worlds that can easily adapt to new situations.
3: I think that this is the way of the future, not only for us, but for many opera companies. I think that we're all exploring venues, bending the art form. I also think that Tim and I both have a deep love for what we consider the standard repertory. We're not going to give up on that, nor on, of course, commissioning works. But I think we can find new ways to hear and see the standard repertory in some of these venues. And also, the day may come we're back in the Kennedy Center, and we'll probably fuse what we've learned in other places with how we produce there. And that's what always happens. I mean, opera is and theater are definitely art forms that are built for, you have to keep changing. You have to keep creating. You have to keep finding new ways of producing, because that's what keeps enticing an audience. That's why we have new singers. You know, it's like, why do you want to hear Violetta again? Because you're hearing a new voice. You're hearing something exciting about that. So I think the past of opera, we always want to have, but we also always want to have an eye to the future.
0: Yeah, that actually, the comment you made was something I was going to ask, and that's about a possible eventual return to the Kennedy Center. What is the thinking on that as far as the ifs, the whens, and the whys and hows?
1: I guess I'd say the Kennedy Center Opera House was built in part so that the Washington National Opera would have an artistic home. We inaugurated it in 1971. It's been our home, our main performance venue in all the years until this past January. And so I think, like a lot of people around the country, we're looking at the situation, wondering what will happen in the future, hopeful that the future will bring something that is really unifying. And so I think we would just have to wait and see what the future brings. But in the meantime, as Francesca said, we're taking every opportunity to demonstrate what our values are artistically. What the values are of American civil society. You know, here's Mark Skorka chairing the National Friends of the Washington National Opera as a volunteer commitment, having just retired from his 35-year extraordinary career, working harder than anybody I know. This is what arts and civic organizations are built upon, which is that volunteerism, that idea that these organizations are, owned and led by we the people. They are part of Americans' civic fabric, and they are independent organizations, and that is a foundational principle, in the arts and certainly in civil society more broadly in American culture. And so we've really gotten to witness how inspiring that is to our own patron base, but certainly to people from around the country. You know, on January 9th, when our board made this difficult decision, we had no bank account, we had no employees, we had no corporate insurance. The Washington National Opera was a 70-year-old organization, but it was essentially a startup organization again, and so we had to rebuild all that infrastructure. And the very first thing that happened is that we launched this makeshift website, and people started making contributions immediately. So we received $5 contributions from people all over the country. We received in the mail a $500,000 anonymous contribution from a community foundation in a Midwestern city. So everything in between has been a kind of a demonstration of the collective will of the American people that these kinds of civic institutions matter. And we're really inspired by how supportive we've been through this whole period of time.
0: Stepping back, and the Washington National Opera, as it had been the resident of company of the Kennedy Center, there is this national sense to it. In launching the Friends and really making more of that, national broader initiative, to what extent are there now potentially challenges with other opera companies around the country? Has there been any discussion about at a time when finances are so, can be so constrained that, directly asking people from across the country to make this donation, what are your thoughts on that?
2: I think that's a really valid question. I will point out that in the press release announcing the Friends, that in our initial group of our first 50, a number of them were general directors of major opera companies in San Francisco, Los Angeles, Houston, the Metropolitan Opera, and some others. Everyone recognizes that this is more than just about supporting an opera company. This is about standing up for the arts in the nation's capital in light of circumstances that are beyond our control. And I also, and I think Tim said it so well, some of the people who gave spontaneously since January 9 gave $5, and there was an anonymous gift that was many times larger than that. In a way, we're not asking people to stop giving or reduce their giving to their local opera company. We're hoping that in a kind of patriotic fashion, rooted in what Tim said about the way civil society works in this country, where if you want a great school or a great hospital or a great opera company. It is about citizen involvement and citizen generosity. We also hope that there's some opera patriotism, that we need to stand by an opera company that has been treated unfairly, again, by circumstances outside of their control. So we're not asking people to divert their philanthropy from their local opera company. We're asking people to encourage us by being friends. And if they can support us too, we'll be very grateful.
1: I'm so grateful to Mark for being such a great spokesperson for this effort. And I'm so grateful to everyone who has joined us. And I think Mark had this really wonderful vision of, you know, it is a national institution, the Washington National Opera. We should have a multi-thousand person membership of the National Friends of the Washington National Opera from every state, from all 50 states, and list them proudly from every, you know, U.S. territory and beyond. And I think one aspect of this I've been reflecting on is that just the nature of the nation's capital. So Washington, D.C. was a purpose-built city to be the capital of the new country. By virtue of its zoning and its history, it has never had an industrial base like, you know, many of the other American cities. I came from, for example, the Opera Theater of St. Louis, and multiple generations of, you know, accumulated capital in a city like St. Louis because of its history of manufacturing and industry and agriculture. And none of that is true for Washington, D.C. And really, when the founders created the National Mall, they created this idea that there would be the institutions of arts and culture physically interwoven with the institutions that exercise power on behalf of the people in this experimental democracy. And one of the reasons they interleaved the institutions physically like that was out of a belief that the arts and cultural institutions would have a beneficial impact on the people who are entrusted with exercising power in a democracy. And so just by virtue of that history, we actually really do need the support from people from around the country if that arts and cultural sector in the nation's capital will thrive.
0: There certainly is a lot of enthusiasm right now in that you're facing some very specific challenges and circumstances at this point. What do you see as kind of a return to normal for Washington National Opera, whether or not you're actually at the Kennedy Center?
1: You know, of course, like anybody leading an institution, I think in kind of scenario plans and short-term, medium-term, long-term. What I know about the short-term is that it won't be in the same place or in the same way. But the actual product is that crazy alchemy of the energy of the audience and great artists creating something that is so beautiful and so unifying as an operatic performance, which is just every art form combined simultaneously in service of, you know, human expression. And so it's actually been surprising to me how quickly we've adapted to this completely new iteration of the company. A building, a theater, is very important, but it's not actually what our mission is. Our mission is that experience. And it can and does happen everywhere. And not only do we do it everywhere for paying audiences that attend opera, but arts organizations play a really important civic role when we gather thousands of school children for, you know, these. We speak sometimes in hyperbole, but it's true. These experiences are life-changing experiences for young people that get to experience something as beautiful and all-consuming as opera. For example, we have a program at the Northern Virginia Juvenile Detention Center. And so these are original operatic works created by the students who are detained there together with artists from our orchestra and our, you know, the stars of our main stage productions. Those are some of the great artistic experiences I've ever had in my life. So that's normal for an arts organization, is creating these experiences and creating them whenever and however circumstances permit us. And so if the public will keep coming and keep supporting us, we'll keep doing it by, you know, whatever means and in whatever locations necessary.
2: In terms of the new normal, Tim and I had an opportunity to speak to an important member of Congress last week, and we tried to figure out what is knowable about the future of the Kennedy Center at this point. And we have to recognize that there is almost no staff left there. And even if the courts order that the Kennedy Center remain open, there isn't a lot of programming there. There's a huge unknown in terms of what has occurred at the Kennedy Center. Even this week, we see that the Smithsonian is assailed for the quality or information contained in their historical exhibits. It's important finally to take a stand and to take a stand for the arts. And we see National Friends, the Washington National Opera, as an opportunity for the opera community and, frankly, for the broader arts community to take a stand with us, to say the arts matter in the nation's capital. They matter across the country, but they matter in the nation's capital, which is why we hope that people from every state, as Tim said, will join the Friends, will become a friend, national friend of the Washington National Opera. This is an opportunity for everybody to say the arts matter, for what's on stage, what's in schools, and what's in our hearts. The July 14th event is going to be a live update. I'm going to be talking to Cheska and Tim about the journey they have been on since January 9, and we may even go a little before that, from leading up to January 9 and January 9 to the 14th of July, and indeed how they have put together a season, what we can anticipate, but what some of the hurdles have been. We don't want to become overly dramatic about it, but some amazing barriers have been overcome to get to this point. And we want everyone to understand how, frankly, creative, determined, and indefatigable Washington National Opera staff have been.
0: That was my conversation with Washington National Opera General Director Timothy O'Leary, Artistic Director Francesca Zambello, and Mark Skorka, a board member and chair of National Friends of Washington National Opera. The company will host a virtual National Friends Forum Tuesday, July 14th at 1 p.m. online. Details on the opera company and that event can be found at washnatopera.org. 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

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I'm your host, George Mariner Moll, Artistic Director of the Discovery Orchestra, where we believe the more aspects of music we notice, the more pleasure we receive from listening. Inside Music is made possible in part by Robert Scott, Managing Partner at Main Street Wealth Management in Bedminster, New Jersey. 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Additional continuing sponsorship of Inside Music has been provided by Alfonso Finocchiaro in memory of Diana Finocchiaro. Welcome to this episode, additionally sponsored by Anne Herbert. I regret having written this music.

We just listened to the beginning portion of Claude Debussy's Clair de Lune, as performed by American pianist Andrew van Ooyen. And no, the title of this program is not a direct quote. He never said, "I regret having written this music." However, when he wrote Clair de Lune in 1890 as the third movement of his Suite Bergamasque, he did not seek to have this work published. As his style of writing matured, he felt that his earlier piano works just didn't hold up against his later compositions, such as his tone poem for orchestra, La Mer, The Sea, or his piano work, Prelude, Books 1 and 2. And yet, after his publisher, Jacques Durand, insisted the Suite Bergamasque be published in 1905, Clair de Lune would go on to become Debussy's most famous composition, far surpassing any of his other works. His students and audiences apparently were always asking him to play it. More people have likely encountered than any other piece of classical music, if we exclude the opening of Beethoven's Fifth Symphony. And that, of course, is a mighty big if. But people the world over just love Clair de Lune, as I have since the first time I listened to my mother Helen play it when I was a young child. So rather than dwell on Debussy's misgivings about the third movement of his Suite Bergamasque, let's explore some of the aspects of this movement that make it such a favorite. First, it's always good to get the overall picture of the structure. So here's our first listening assignment. I will start the beginning of each large section. You keep track of how many sections there are and see if you notice any similarities. First section.

So, how did we do? There are, yes, three sections. Are there any similarities? I can hear you here in the WWFM studios saying, yes, the first and third sections are similar, but not identical. The musical material is similar, but it has been changed. Listen to them side by side. Section 1. And now the third section. Debussy has varied it ever so slightly. If we were to assign letter names to the sections, we might designate them A, B, A prime. So we have one of the most widely used and satisfying formal schemes, ternary form. It is emotionally satisfying for the listener because we return to where we started. It's reassuring, just as it is when we go on vacation. We start from our home, then we drive to Vermont, and then we return to our home, which always feels so good. One additional thing Debussy provides is a coda, or extra ending. Listen to the coda of Clair de Lune and tell me what it's based on.

And the answer is, yes, it's based on the B section. So we might say that the structure is A, B, A, B. But the coda is so short compared to the length of the actual B section, it feels more like a dollop of whipped cream on a sundae rather than a whole new scoop of ice cream. Let's listen to pianist Andrew van Dooyen play this entire composition, and on this listening, focus on noticing the large sections. Feel the move from the simplicity of A to those wonderful ascending arpeggios in the left hand as the B section starts. Notice when the changed and almost timid version of A returns. And of course, notice when the coda begins.

0: Did you notice each section begin? The question of Debussy's inspiration for this work is not one easily answered. It is not certain that Debussy ever met his fellow countryman and poet Paul Verlaine. Verlaine wrote the poem Clair de Lune in 1869. We do know that Debussy very much admired and appreciated Verlaine's work. Nearly 25% of Debussy's songs for voice and piano are settings of Verlaine's poetry. In fact, Debussy set to music the text of Verlaine's poem Clair de Lune twice, the first time in 1882, the second in 1890. Whether or not Clair de Lune, the third movement of the Suite Bergamasque for solo piano, was also inspired by the poem, we don't know. Listen to the poem as recited in French by Paul Mencken.
1: Clair de Lune. Votre âme est un paysage choisi que vont charmants masques et bergamasques, jouant de lutte et dansant et quasi triste sous leur déguisement fantasque. 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

calm light of the moon, sad and fair, that sets the birds dreaming in the trees and the fountains sobbing in their rapture, tall and svelte amid marble statues. That English translation is by Richard Stokes, Professor of Art, Song, and Lieder at the Royal Academy of Music in London. Without even delving into the matter that Debussy's original title for the piano composition was Sentimental Promenade, I leave it with you to decide whether the poem affected his final 1905 revised version, which he renamed Clair de Lune. I would also encourage you to listen to two very different musical settings of the poem for voice and piano. You can find both of these Debussy songs, same text, on YouTube. But let's go back now to the piano music. The reharmonization of a single passage in music is something we've looked into in previous episodes of Inside Music. In combing the internet for other explorations of the piano work Clair de Lune, and by the way, there are many of them, I came across one that especially got my attention. Created by pianist and conductor Maestro Daniel Barenboim, this YouTube is called 5 Minutes on Debussy, Clair de Lune. One of the most wonderful things he says in this YouTube video is, quote, "If you get your ear used to listening to the changes when the same music comes, you will get a lot out of it." I could not have said it any better. And of course, that is the entire raison d'être of the Discovery Orchestra. As we often quote my mentor, the late Dr. Saul Feinberg, he said, "The more we perceive, the more we receive from music listening." So let's listen to some reharmonizations of similar passages in Clair de Lune. I'll isolate them one at a time. The first time we encounter this, also known as the original. And here is Debussy's second version of this idea. And now, a third one. And most important, this fourth one. Without getting into a musical theoretical explanation of what happens in that fourth example, Debussy inserts a specific note, a specific pitch in its relationship to the key that we're in, which sends a signal that the piece of music is almost over. We're about to approach the coda, the final extra ending. Let's listen to the work once again, performed by Andrew van Ooyen. Listen for the large sections, A, B, A prime, and the coda. And remember, you don't have to be naming these things as they happen. The point is just to notice them and to emotionally enjoy them as they're happening. And let's also be listening for reharmonizations this time through, especially that final reharmonization, that fourth one of the principal melody, saying goodbye, kind of waving goodbye to us.

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I'm George Mariner Moll, Artistic Director of the Discovery Orchestra and your host. 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

0: Please join me, Stephen Sammets, this week on Sounds Choral, when I'll be presenting a choral aviary. We'll be hearing music by Monteverdi, Gibbons, Wilks, Brahms, Mendelssohn, Stanford, Jeannequin, and the premiere recording of my Birds of Paradise, released by Chanticleer. That's this week on Sounds Choral, Sunday at 2,
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1: 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He wrote it for himself, to show off everything he could do as a pianist. Beethoven's virtuosity, power, boldness, creativity, all on display. When you listen to it, you hear him. I'm Aaron Kane. You'll hear Beethoven's Piano Concerto No. 1 in about 15 minutes.